0: Concerts, we dance to the same tune. 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
1: I'm a fool. Yeah, that's me. I'm making promises I can't keep. 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

at home, man. Your mama's a hurting bad. Your mama wants her. Papa, oh, Papa, I want you, I want you, I want you so bad.

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Okay, now, let me see if I can remember the story about a good friend of mine. Yeah, he was an East Coast boy, took a trip to the West Coast, and, you know, found himself a little lady.

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1: Today, my new son and I threw a barbecue.
0: There were burgers and chicken.
1: I burnt everything. The burgers, the chicken, the salad.
0: They were delicious.
1: They were awful.
0: And then we had watermelon.
1: I'm allergic to watermelon.
0: And then we played catch.
1: I broke Mr. Lewis's window. Mrs. Wakeham's window. Mrs. Wakeham's windshield. And then, somehow, my hand. My hand!
0: And then my dad even let me drive his car.
1: The hospital's on the right! It was a rough day.
0: It was a great day.
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1: Now, here's a little story I got to tell about three bad brothers you know so well. It started way back in history with that rap
2: MCA
1: and me.
2: My team.
1: Been had a little horsey named Paul Revere. Just me and my horsey and a quart of beer. Riding across the land

0: this ain't funny. 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
1: He yelled, "Dig him up
0: and let's do fly." 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I'm Mike D and I get respect. Your cash and your jewelry is what

0: As Texans, we have many reasons to be proud of the Lone Star State. Showing our pride by saying, "Don't mess with Texas," means we gotta step up, walk the walk, do our part to keep Texas clean. Because after all these years, all the roads we travel, and all of our traditions, for all us Texans, "Don't mess with Texas" means don't litter. 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
1: 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This is Honus from the band Man Man, and you're listening to KTCU. I love you.

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1: Oh my gosh, am I really on?
0: Yes, you're really on. How's it going?
1: Amazing, now that I finally got through. Oh wow, this is crazy. I've never been on the radio before. Can you play some polka music for me?
0: I know, it really is crazy. We don't play polka, we play songs like this. And I'm just trying to...
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tore me up. I'm so done. But you can't stop now. It's already begun. Tore me up. I insist. Can't go back. It is what it is.

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1: Ah, that's close. But no, it's the Lego movie. 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
2: 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Yeah.

0: Did you just look down at your phone? 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
1: What to do?
0: Today, we're going to teach you some fun facts

0: water to kill both baby salmon that are developing and the adult salmon that are on their way to spawn.
1: Wow, what a shame. What a shame. 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Huh? What do you say? All right. Who's hungry?

0: 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You're manually breathing now.
1: Dang it, Joya.
0: But do you ever think about how you breathe?
1: No, not really.
0: You know, regulating your breath is just as important as eating healthy and staying hydrated. Inhale through your nose and focus on expanding your stomach.
1: So the next time you find yourself stressed about a deadline or lacking energy, maybe all that you need to do is breathe in.
0: Hold it.
1: And breathe out.
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1: 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I like all kinds of music.
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1: And I like...

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2: Welcome to the Book Show, a celebration of reading and writers. I'm Joe Donahue. Allegra Goodman has long been a novelist of conscience and close observation, attentive to the ways ordinary lives are shaped by faith, class, intellect, and love. Her latest novel, This Is Not About Us, turns her sharp, humane gaze toward a group bound by shared beginnings and tested by adulthood. Allegra Goodman is the author of seven novels, including the national bestseller Isola, which was a Reese's Book Club pick, two short story collections, and a novel for young readers. It is always a great pleasure to welcome Allegra Goodman to this week's Book Show. How are you?
3: I am doing well.
2: It's really nice to have you here. It's a delight to speak to you. I talked to you for the, well, we figured out, I've spoken to you for every novel since Catterskill Falls, but I'm so thrilled because this is, well, it's the first time I've done an interview with you in person, but also I'm thrilled because this book is just beautiful. It's just lovely. It's just a beautiful, lovely book. And I'm curious as to what your mindset was going into it.
3: Oh, my mindset. I actually started this book quite a long time ago, over 10 years ago. I wrote a story called Apple Cake. And you can see on the cover of this book, there's a bun cake, the titular apple cake of that story. And in this story, you know, a whole family gathers together at the sickbed of one of the matriarchs of the family. And I started thinking as I was writing that story, you know, I'd love to write more about these people, about each member of this family. And I would love to write a book sort of in the vein of Latter-day Family Markowitz, which was the book I wrote. It was published 30 years ago now. A book in which I take a family and look at the family from different perspectives and different generations, the oldest generation, people in their 80s, the middle generation of people in their 50s, and the grandchildren generation of the young adults. And so after that story, I pursued that idea and the book grew like a tree.
2: So does it grow in a linear fashion in the sense of the beginning is the beginning, the middle is the middle, and the end is the end?
3: In this case, yes, I had an idea for a narrative arc, you know, so I did think of it as like a novel, almost like a serial novel, you know, that I was publishing pieces of it as I went along.
2: And that must have been exciting. So there could be some time that would go between writing one section and writing another.
3: Yes, exactly.
2: But you had to, I assume you had to hit the first story, like that had to be pitch perfect.
3: Well, I think the success of the first story was sort of what encouraged me later on.
2: And this is where we learn about the apple cake?
3: Yes.
2: This is where we learn about the eruption of a family feud over said apple cake?
3: Yes.
2: And and takes place, sadly, at the end of a life?
3: Yes.
2: So it's three sisters, and then you're just off to the races.
3: Three sisters off to the races. You know, one of the things I've noticed is that when in times of hardship, families that come together don't always stay together, and that it doesn't always, times of trouble do not always bring out the best in people. But of course, this may be an exception for your family and for my family, which is perfect. So that's why I call the book This Is Not About Us, to reassure you guys.
2: But it's about us. I mean, right? I mean, how many, you see, I think most families will see themselves, their family, somewhere within the chapters.
3: I've heard from readers over the years who've read the pieces that have been published in The New Yorker and elsewhere. I even had a message recently from a woman who started the message, I am Helen. you know, we went from there.
2: Oh, there you go.
3: So my characters write to me all the time, actually.
2: Oh, that's great. So they self-identify as certain characters. So that's helpful. Yeah, that makes it easier.
3: You know, I was just like, you said it, not me, you know?
2: That's right.
3: Yeah.
2: And because it's a family, it's like any family, it's, I think they think of themselves as maybe a difficult family to operate within.
3: Oh, I think they think of themselves as exceptional, as we all think of ourselves as exceptional. Yes.
2: But that they realize that they don't understand it quite, but they realize that there are fractures there.
3: They do realize it very much so, while they deny it.
2: Why do you think they deny it?
3: Because people are complicated. If people were simple, I wouldn't have a job, you know?
2: So one of the things that you do, this goes back to what I was asking before about just hitting the first story, is that I found myself having to go back. And so there's a character will come in, and maybe the fourth chapter, I'm like, well, who's that now?
3: Yeah.
2: Who are they related to? Who is that? And then I'd go back, and usually it was referenced in the first chapter or not, and then you would figure it out eventually of how they were. That's kind of a neat way of doing it.
3: Well, thank you.
2: But you don't know as far as, but that's, with each story, it is starting fresh.
3: Well, it gives you a new perspective. So the family's name is Rubenstein. And Rubenstein means ruby stone. And I thought of it as like a gem that I was holding up to the light and looking at different facets of this gem. And that's how I think of this portrait of the family. It's from these different angles. And you, as the reader, are privy to, you know, the secrets and the inner thoughts of what's going on. And you see that what people think is not always what they say, you know.
2: And you learn in this book, as you do in life often, that we come by a lot of this honestly, in the sense of what we do and how we present ourselves. It often comes from who we're brought up with, who our family is, and that microcosm that is the Rubens.
3: Oh, yeah. I mean, the family's the origin story. This is why I find family such an interesting topic. It's so foundational to our identity. It's also a source, if you're interested in politics, you know, write about families. It's all there, you know?
2: Well, that's what I was thinking when I came out. It was like, there's so much dysfunction going on, so let's talk about the best kind of dysfunction, family dysfunction. I mean, that's an escape. That's great.
3: Well, there is dysfunction in families, and this family is functional in a lot of ways, but it's still complicated.
2: Sure. And that's not necessarily the dysfunction is a bad thing, but you have sisters that don't talk for how long?
3: Well, a few years.
2: Yes. An extended period of time.
3: Yes.
2: And it's one of those things where at some point people just say, why is that? And then nobody even remembers anymore.
3: Well, and the sisters, of course, are very offended when people ask that question.
2: Yes. Because they feel they should remember.
3: They should remember, and they should understand that they shouldn't discuss it. Yeah.
2: Yeah.
3: Yeah.
2: And the idea that, and this goes throughout the book, making mention of the relationship or the lack of relationship. And in that aspect, it is sad because it just seems like it's time lost, especially when it's starting off with one of the sisters, one of the three sisters who has passed.
3: Yes. They don't like to be reminded of that either. Yes. Yes.
2: When it comes to the kids, the sons and daughters of the three main characters, and then their grandkids, I mean, how did you set that up of what that generationally was going to look like?
3: Well, the sons and the daughters are sort of my age, you know, so I felt comfortable writing about people of that age with young adult children or teenage children.
2: Yep.
3: And I don't know, I was able to sort of see the different generations through each other's eyes, I guess.
2: Out of the three sisters,
4: Only two have children.
3: One doesn't have grandchildren.
4: Grandchildren. Yes. I apologize.
3: Yes.
4: And that's
3: terrible.
4: A big issue.
3: It's terrible. Yes. Yes.
4: Yeah. And often reminded of that.
3: What can I say? You know, there's only so much you can do.
4: Do you want to see these characters? Obviously, you want to see them to be real and for it to be as real as possible. But did you know where you were headed, an arc of how this was going to end, how this was going to, I don't want to give anything away, but that it comes to some logical conclusion?
3: I did have an arc in mind, but it evolved as I went along because I did spend such a long period of time writing the book. So I had a plan, and the plan evolved as life does, you know.
4: So you were writing this and writing Izoa and Sam?
3: Yeah.
4: Whoa!
3: Yeah. I had a productive few years there.
4: Man!
3: Well, it happened like this. In 2020, I started writing a lot. I started writing these three books. It was also the year that my youngest child went to college. And my oldest child, who is a labor economist, said to me, "I have noticed that your productivity has gone way up since we left home." That was his professional opinion. And, you know, I said, "You don't need a PhD to figure that out."
4: And also COVID.
3: There was COVID in there, yes.
4: And did that play a role as far as... I've heard different things from authors on this. Because they're like, "Well, I was solitary then, I'm solitary now."
3: Yeah, I guess COVID was... it was a weird time. I can't tease out whether it was because I was like stuck isolated in my house, but I wasn't that isolated because I had my whole family there with me, including the daughter who was supposed to be at college, you know, spending her freshman semester with us, or whether it was also the fact that these books were just ready to be written. You know, I think books sort of come in their time, and I was ready to do that work.
4: How do you keep up with that? How is it dictated to you?
3: I guess over the years, and you've known me for a long time, so I've grown experienced enough that I know when I know the characters well enough and I have a clear idea enough to get going.
4: But these are being also written simultaneously.
3: Yeah.
4: And one of the things I love about your work is that for the uninitiated, I think, or anyone, if you looked and you read Izoa, and you read this, I mean, these are two very, very different books.
3: They are. They're really, really different.
4: And how cool is that? I mean, it would be
3: it
4: hard
3: was really
4: to,
3: fun.
4: It's hard to see the DNA sometimes.
3: Yes.
4: It's there, but it's harder to see because it's so different. That's
3: actually very true. And the way I describe it, well, you know, we're in this beautiful theater. And the way I describe it to people is I think of myself when I'm writing as performing these parts. And it's sort of like being an actor. And when you talk to actors, of course, they aspire to perform as many interesting and different, diverse roles as possible. So as a writer, that's what I like to do. I like to be a 16th century French noblewoman marooned on an island. And I like to be an old lady who decides not to die. And I like to be a little girl who's the granddaughter of that old lady who is having a really hard time and escaping to her ballet class, you know, and I like to be all of those people in all those places. That's the fun of writing fiction.
4: And when I say simultaneously writing them, is I'm going to work on this for a spell, or I'm going to do this in the morning, do this in the afternoon?
3: I was actually dividing my day where I was writing Sam in the morning and Isla in the afternoon, sort of like time traveling. But I will add that I was at the beginning stages of Izoa and the ending stages of Sam. I wasn't trying to start two books from scratch. This book I only wrote on Sundays, on Sunday mornings.
4: but that's a nice project.
3: It was a really fun project.
4: When you started out, did you say, well, these will be interesting essays that I can send to The New Yorker? Or do you think these will have the bones of a collection?
3: I was hoping that to link them and that it would have the bones of a book from very early on.
4: It was actually more obvious when I opened up on the title page and it says, "This is about us, fiction. It does not say novel.
3: Right.
4: So these are interconnected stories,
3: yep,
4: but they do often stand on their own.
3: Oh, yes, they have stood on their own. Yes.
4: Yes. That seems like it's an extra step, right? That's something extra that you have to do in the writing process.
3: Oh, yes. I'm very interested in short fiction, and I love writing it. And so I thought of each of these as its own little world. But I also love the idea of a story cycle in which the whole is greater than the sum of its parts.
4: The idea that, oh, we're going to focus on these characters, but in that process, we're also going to move the story along for these other characters. And so by the end, we have some expectation.
3: You have a fuller picture.
4: Right.
3: Yes.
4: So we start with a funeral, we end with a bris.
3: Yeah. I feel that the bris is not a subject just, you know, treated enough in literary fiction. So this is also, we should add, you know, a Jewish American family. There is a bat mitzvah in this book, and there's a bris in this book. And as in the family Markowitz, there is not one but two seders. There are two seders in this book.
4: I laugh so hard, the vegan seder.
3: Oh, the vegan seder, yes. I enjoyed writing the vegan seder.
4: Have you ever been to a vegan seder?
3: No, thank God.
4: Yeah. But they end up liking, like, even the chocolate cake, they end up liking all that.
3: Well, yes and no, yes and no.
4: I mean, they don't have a choice, exactly, do they?
3: You'll read it and you'll see.
4: Yes. Was that fact of it's a Jewish family, that obviously is, it's very strong throughout the book. It also tells us a lot about this family, and some are very observant, some are less so, yeah, right?
3: There's some are somewhat observant, and some are not observant at all.
4: Jean is dying at the beginning of the book, and she says to the rabbi, I'm an atheist.
3: She says to the rabbi, you know, I'm an atheist, I don't want nothing to do with organized religion, I don't want to be buried, you know, and he says, yes, yes, and, you know, and she's very offended that he's so understanding. She thinks, you know, don't these rabbis believe anything anymore?
4: And that is must be delightful to write as well.
3: Oh, yeah. I mean, I write what I see, you know?
4: Yeah. does the Jewish faith play a large role in your personal life?
3: Yeah, yeah. I'm part of a Jewish community, and, you know, I'm a Jewish person and a member of the Jewish community, and I also find the American Jewish community to be a very rich subject. And, you know, you mentioned your first interview was with Catterskill Falls.
4: Yes.
3: And that's a very different sort of community. That's a very observant community,
4: right.
3: A much more separatist sort of community. These are much more assimilated people in this book. There's a Yom Kippur story in this book, and it is about some people, and Yom Kippur is the only holiday that they celebrate, and this is the only time they go to synagogue, and it is about that.
4: Yeah.
3: Among other things.
4: Yes. And it's the other things that make it so rich, right? Because there's so much going on within the confines of just that experience of going to services. When you are looking at things to write about, I don't know how autobiographical, but you write a lot about Tanglewood.
3: Yeah.
4: I assume you like going to
3: Tanglewood. I've been to Tanglewood. I will confess that, yes.
4: Yes. This is also a beautiful meditation on where we think of, not overtly political, but certainly politics in the book of Trump is getting elected for the first time.
3: Yeah.
4: And these characters are like, whoa.
3: Some of them.
4: Yeah, some of them, right.
3: Yeah.
4: Well, nobody's like rah-rah, though, right?
3: No, not overtly.
4: Yes, yeah, not overtly.
3: Some of them are very shocked. I think the politics is subtly done in the book.
4: Very much so.
3: You know, there are the grandparents who have canceled their subscription to the New York Times because of their coverage of Israel, for example. But we don't go into it in detail. These are just like details of their lives, you know, parts of their lives.
4: I mean, it's a very real thing.
3: Yeah. I mean, you know, it's funny because my last book was a historical novel, and now I'm starting to call this one a historical novel because it was set in sort of 2015 to 2017, and so much has happened since then. You know, this in the world, in America, to the Jewish community.
4: And yet, we still see ourselves in it. I mean, it changed that drastically.
3: Yes.
4: Yeah. Are you concerned, as you're writing these stories, are there ever times where you say, okay, I'm going to take a little break from this, and I'm going to go do that for a while, and then I'll come back? I hear people tell me this about Wordle. They'll do Wordle, and then they'll get stuck, and then they'll say, they'll just put it down, and then they'll come back to Wordle, and then they're like, oh, I got it right away.
3: Oh, yeah.
4: Do you feel like that?
3: That's a good way to do things. Whatever can slow you down.
4: Wordle? Yeah.
3: Oh, I don't do Wordle. No. I don't like that kind of stuff. But I do think that if you get stuck when you're doing something creative, it's really good to step away, take a walk, take a few days off, work on something else, which I was definitely working on two other things. And the book benefited from being written gradually.
4: Do you take notes on Wednesday or Thursday to get ready for writing this book on Sunday?
3: That's a really good question. I think every time I wrote a part of it, I would try to take a note at the end of that session about what to do next so I'd remember, so I could sort of pick up the thread, because I did have a lot of days in between. And I'll tell you exactly when I started this book on the Sunday mornings, it was because my daughter was in a rowing class, which was like 3 hours on Sunday mornings. So I would go to the Starbucks across Storrow Drive from the boathouse. And I used that time just to write that story. And that was when I started that habit of working for about 3 hours on Sunday mornings just on this project.
4: And kept it going, yeah.
3: Kept it going. And so, you know, there's challenges to only working on something a little bit, only one day a week, but there's also opportunities, because I think subconsciously I was thinking about it, and I did come back and see it with new eyes each week.
4: When you look at the story, and as you say, there's very much an arc, I wanted to ask you about... And this is very specific, and I apologize for those of you who haven't read the book yet. There's a chapter, Sheba.
3: Yes.
4: That's sort of the outlier.
3: Yes.
4: And I was interested. There's one chapter in the book that suddenly I'm like, I don't know any of these people. I don't know. I'm blanking out here. I don't know any of these people. And it's a beautiful chapter, but it does, it takes you. So I'm interested in what led to sort of adding that.
3: Yeah. So the protagonist of that story is the sister of Heather.
4: Yes.
3: And it was originally part of there were two other stories about Heather's sisters, which didn't end up in the book. So unfortunately, this one got a little bit orphaned. So it is a little bit of an outlier.
4: Yeah.
3: It's a little bit more of a short story rather than a episode in a novel.
4: But yet is still within the keeping of the novel.
3: I thought so. That's why I included it.
4: Yeah, and the character comes back at the end. And, but I thought that was fascinating, because it does give us that idea that this is a collection as opposed to
3: that's sort of where that tension lies.
4: Right.
3: That sort of pitches it a little bit more towards stories rather than the novel. Yes.
4: And which, as you said, that's how you approach it, that you looked at it as stories. When the project starts to, as at what point did Isola, you finished, and then did you have time alone with this for a while?
3: I did actually take time sort of putting all the pieces together, and I did, so not just on Sundays, but I took several weeks and maybe a few months to put everything together and work on continuity and that kind of thing, yes.
4: So I live in a small town, and we have a train depot that is a tap room.
3: Uh-huh.
4: And they have great food in Cambridge. So my wife and I go down there quite often. Our local bookstore has a book club. We go in and you'll say, oh, what's the book? And we're doing The God of the Woods or whatever. And then it's like, oh, yeah, that's interesting. And like 15, 20 people. The other night, Thursday night, I go over there, 45 people reading Isola.
3: Oh.
4: This is a book that really spoke to a lot of people.
3: Yeah. Thank you.
4: Why do you think that's the case?
3: If I knew why... I think people were fascinated by this true adventure of a survivor from the 16th century, that this actually happened to somebody. And, you know, that this young woman came to the New World at a time when, you know, almost 100 years before the Pilgrims, when nobody was sailing from Europe to the New World, and managed to stick it out for 2 years, you know, pretty much alone, almost alone. You know, Marguerite was famous in her own time for managing to survive, and it's still an astounding story now. So that part doesn't surprise me, that people are compelled by her story.
4: Did you feel when you were writing that you had an obligation to do that woman to justice to that that feat and that woman?
3: It took me a long time to sort of get the courage up to write that book, because it required a lot of research and a lot of imagination, and I didn't know if I could do her justice, so I had to sort of talk myself into writing that book. But once I got going, I was completely immersed in it, and I guess I decided that I had something to offer her story, that I knew how to write it in a compelling way.
4: Yes, and that we don't know a lot, right? So
3: no.
4: So that helps, so you can
3: it's
4: kind
3: good
4: of set
3: and bad.
4: The
3: yeah.
4: confines.
3: Yeah.
4: How is it both good and bad?
3: How's what?
4: How is it so good and bad?
3: Well, it's not like this woman left a diary or left letters, or there's not a lot of documentation about her, and the two contemporary accounts of Marguerite's ordeal are just a couple pages long each. So that's challenging, but it's also a huge opportunity for a novelist to just, I could imagine my way into it, you know? So I knew if I could sort of have the courage, I could do a good job.
4: The name of the new book is This Is Not About Us. The book is published by The Dial Press. Allegra Goodman, what a pleasure to have you before this audience tonight. Thank you so much.
3: Thank you.
2: Allegra Goodman is the author of the new fiction, This Is Not About Us, published by The Dial Press. 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I'm Joe Donahue.

0: often said they work because vibrations clear energy blockages or reset the nervous system. Scientifically, however, their mechanisms remain a mystery. There is mounting evidence of benefits, such as decreased tension, anger, and fatigue, and improved blood pressure and respiratory rate. This is all good. But given the unregulated predatory nature of wellness capitalism, one must choose well. Providers who oversell sound baths as scientifically proven or a cure-all should be avoided. So should those who engage in lots of trauma talk. This both distracts clients from a bath's simple pleasures and fuels a self-fulfilling prophecy, teaching clients to filter experience through a trauma lens, perhaps worsening mental health via what Folks and Andrews call prevalence inflation. Another problem is providers who play too loud, make jarring transitions, forget to pause, or offer songs with lyrics, making meditation hard to maintain. The site's important too. You must feel safe enough to relax into the soundscape offered. Studios with locking doors help. Outdoor baths can be nice, but concerns over onlookers, noise intrusions, and weather can undermine a sense of sanctuary. So can bright lights and clanging, which counts out most fitness centers. Carefully administered sound baths work, but the effects of even the best don't last. Until we address the social forces driving demand, the market for sound baths will stay booming.
1: And that was Elisa Sobo of San Diego State University. You can find this, other segments, and more information about the professors at academicminute.org.
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0: The Best of Our Knowledge explores topics on learning, education, and research. Coming up, new research links pesky mosquitoes that thrive in urban areas to invasive plants. And scientists have confirmed an atmosphere on a distant planet in what's called a habitable zone. I'm Lucas Willard, host of The Best of Our Knowledge. This is The Best of Our Knowledge. I'm Lucas Willard. You've probably been there. It's a summer evening. You're in a city with no woods or swamps anywhere in sight, and yet the mosquitoes are biting. Our next guest examined why the bugs seem to be so bad, even in urban environments. Shannon Ledoux, a disease ecologist at the Carey Institute of Ecosystem Studies in Millbrook, New York, studied mosquito populations in the Baltimore and Washington, D.C. area. Her research, published in the Journal of Medical Entomology, shows a connection between invasive plants, like the kinds found in overgrown lots, and non-native mosquitoes. I spoke with her about one species in particular called the tiger or forest mosquito.
1: The tiger mosquito is Aedes albopictus, and the Aedes mosquitoes, there are several native Aedes mosquitoes that don't do well in cities. And the albopictus, which was introduced in probably the late 1980s, has been able to really exploit urban habitats where it doesn't have a lot of predators, because it does two things really well. It lays eggs on dry surfaces in its native range, or for native Aedes in the US, those would be tree holes, right? So they would go inside to the bark of a tree and lay eggs along the outer bark in that hole. So when it fills up with water, those eggs will hatch. The eggs can persist in that dry state for months. So that has made it a really strong disperser into new areas, because it can lay those eggs on things like tires. The inside of rubber tires persists for months before those tires get wet. And then as soon as they fill up with water, hatch eggs. The other thing that has made this a really strong urban exploiter is that it grows really fast once it hatches. So you can imagine a species that's adapted to these small tree holes, and in its native range, we're even talking bamboo shoots, right?

0: so really small bodies of water, has to be able to grow through those juvenile phases and emerge as an adult before they dry up. And so this is the species that is, you know, growing in bottle caps and in the planter bottoms. It doesn't need a lot of water. And it, you know, in the right temperatures with the right food conditions, it can go from egg to adult in 3 to 4 days.
1: So in an urban area where there may be a lot of garbage laying around, or compared to maybe, you know, your natural pristine wilderness, there may be more nooks and crannies for this particular mosquito to hide in, and places where native mosquitoes may not easily go and reproduce.
0: Yeah. And the eggs can survive as dry eggs for months. And that's how they survive over winter.
1: With a non-native mosquito, how do non-native plants come into play as well? Because that's also a focus of this research.
0: Right. So we started studying what are the drivers of differences in population densities and behaviors in this mosquito across Baltimore, across urban landscape. And right away, we noticed that some neighborhoods has three times more mosquitoes, and they were bigger, right? So, and by bigger for mosquito, the way that we initially identified that was just with wing length. You can imagine mosquitoes are a little hard to size or even weigh, but the wing length is preserved in the capture. And so we wanted to try to understand the mechanisms that both control density, but also the size of the mosquito. And at the same time, our team and many, many others were looking at how urban tree canopy varies from neighborhood to neighborhood, right? What are the things that make one neighborhood have 30% canopy of tree cover and other neighborhoods have no trees? And our work, because of where we were focused in Baltimore, also had a lot of neighborhoods that had that 30% tree cover, but it was really different composition, right? Lots of vines, lots of invasive species, really opportunistic species. Sometimes they're growing right out of the house, the abandoned row home.
1: Right. So these are not trees and vines that were planted for like a street tree where you would see on a nice, right, beautiful boulevard with nice shady cafes and all that idealistic stuff. These are plants that are growing out of whatever habitat that they can find.
0: Yes. And they're, you know, unmanaged habitats. So those types of habitats were the same places where we were seeing really high mosquito populations, and the types of blocks of, you know, urban blocks where abandonment of infrastructure was high. You also had that type of vegetation, and those were the blocks where we were seeing the largest winged mosquitoes. And so that was what led us to wanting to test whether or not the vegetation was linked to the mosquito traits and densities we were seeing. And the reason that is a plausible hypothesis is that those mosquitoes grow in water habitat, and the food that they eat is largely microbes that are there because they are breaking down detritus. So the vegetation or insect matter that falls into water gets broken down and decomposed by microbes. And the mosquitoes eat that microbe food resource. And in our urban sites where we put out containers to see what kinds of things fall into them and then break down in the water, we were able to identify vegetation and specifically tree vegetation as the predominant kind of driver of those microbial communities that mosquitoes eat.
1: Are there less predators for the mosquitoes too? Is the tiger mosquito just not as tasty to bats and maybe other things that would eat mosquitoes?
0: There are fewer predators for both these species. And in fact, when we initially did the urban gradient where we had rural sites and urban sites, for Culex in particular, that species, it's not that it disappeared as you got more rural, but it became prominent only during a very short period of time. So the seasonality changed. And the reason the seasonality is more pronounced in rural areas is because the predators show up. So mosquitoes have to kind of focus in on a certain part of the season. So in the urban areas, that's exactly right. There's no, well, let me say the most important predators of the mosquitoes in the urban areas are other mosquitoes, right? So Aedes albopictus that hatch first will eat Aedes albopictus that hatch later, or Culex. That's the strongest predator controlling mosquitoes in these areas. Bats are present in some of these sites. We don't know much about how important they are for eating mosquitoes. But in general, these mosquitoes are searching for blood meal at kind of human level. And so they're spatially separate from where the bats are generally looking for food. And Aedes albopictus come out during the day, not night.
1: Aha. Well, there's a distinction right there. Yeah.
0: Big problem for humans.
1: Sure. And so when it comes to mosquito management, then, I mean, obviously clearing areas and open containers and dumpsters and tires and litter, like we've talked about, but also controlling invasive plants and weeds also seems to be part of the solution then.
0: It's certainly a solution we haven't really explored. And there's a lot of reason, there's a lot of evidence that it's an important part of mosquito management, especially with the species that we're dealing with in urban areas now that are breeding in these really small kind of cryptic habitats. It's very hard to treat those with a spray. And it's also really hard to find them all and remove them, which is kind of the current messaging that we get, you know, tip it, trash it, remove the water. Those are difficult things to happen at scale and be effective, right? It only takes, you can remove all the habitat on one block, but if the next block still has it, it's a problem. But vegetation that's overgrown is creating both the microclimate that supports the mosquito survival as an adult and the kind of microclimate that makes water holding containers persist with water for a lot longer. And then is also the type of habitat that seems to attract a lot of illegal trash dumping.
1: So it's all related.
0: It's all related. Yes. And there's definitely an important role for managing invasive plants that, you know, for vector control in public health.
1: Sure. And Shannon, where will your research take you next? Are you going to continue to study mysteries of mosquitoes and where they pop up and clusters of vector-borne illnesses like West Nile virus?
0: Yes. So we have a grant proposal in with the National Science Foundation to continue to look at this specific system, mosquitoes and their interactions with invasive plants. I also am pursuing several different research projects where we're looking at ticks and tick survival. Again, plants change the microhabitat, the microclimate in ways that arthropods like mosquitoes and ticks do much better in when there's vegetation present.
1: Well, thank you so much for talking about your research. I appreciate it.
0: Thank you. I appreciate your interest.
1: Shannon Ledoux is a disease ecologist at the Carey Institute of Ecosystem Studies in Millbrook, New York. Her research is published in the Journal of Medical Entomology. 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I'm Lucas Willard.

0: For the first time, researchers have confirmed the presence of an atmosphere on a rocky, distant planet in what's called a habitable zone. The planet, dozens of light years away from Earth, orbits a star at a distance that could support life. Colin Cherubim is a NASA Hubble Fellow at the University of Chicago. He spoke with the best of our knowledge's Madeline Reynolds.
1: So this is a really exciting planet. It's called LHS 1140b, super creative name. It is 49 light years away, which is admittedly quite far, but in galactic scales, that's actually quite close. That's sort of in our backyard, so to speak. And it's in the Cetus constellation, so it's mostly visible from the southern hemisphere, which is where I observed it for to make this discovery. And what we do know pretty well about the planet is its mass and its radius, which gives us a sort of bulk density measurement, which can tell us kind of the overall composition of the planet. And so we're pretty confident it's a mostly rocky planet, but with some substantial low density component that's probably a mixture of water and some sort of atmosphere.
2: So what is a habitable zone? So it's talked about in the research article. And I mean, just in the context of this planet, what does that mean?
1: So the habitable zone is a concept that describes the distance from a star that a planet must be to be the right temperature to potentially support liquid water on the surface. So the concept is really revolving around this idea of liquid water being really crucial for life, which admittedly is very Earth-centric, but you know, N equals one, we only have one example of life and it's on Earth. And we know all life on Earth needs water. So that's all it means, is basically in the right temperature range to have liquid water.
2: Also, the article said it was hard to identify if planets had or slash have atmospheres. Is that just like a technology thing, or were there other reasons?
1: Yeah, it's largely a technology thing. We're talking about some of the most sensitive scientific instruments in the world that are needed to see, you know, thin layers of gas on these planets that are tens to hundreds of light years away. It's no easy feat, right? And historically, since you know, the first exoplanet was discovered in only 1992. We've been able to probe atmospheres pretty well, but mostly on larger planets, like giant planets, think, you know, Saturn or Jupiter, which, you know, are literally mostly composed of gas. So their atmospheres are massive. And because they're so much bigger, the planets themselves are bigger relative to the stars they orbit, that contrast between the planet and star is much larger, and you can just get a really, really big signal to noise ratio. So the signal from the atmosphere overwhelms any kind of noise in the data. But for smaller planets, like more Earth-like planets, planets smaller than Neptune and sort of approaching the size of Earth, that's really hard, especially for Earth itself. You know, if we were to observe Earth as aliens from some other system orbiting the sun, it would be pretty much impossible with current technology to image our atmosphere. We would just look like kind of a bare rocky planet, essentially, because that atmosphere is just so thin and our star is so bright and big compared to how big the planet is.
2: And so how was the research conducted into this planet and the atmosphere?
1: Yeah, so it all started with a prediction, actually. It started with a theoretical prediction. As part of my PhD at Harvard University, I developed a computer model that simulates how exoplanet atmospheres evolve over time. And I specifically predicted that this planet might have a helium-dominated escaping atmosphere, and that it might be a part of this new class of planets that have been theorized that I'm calling helium worlds, that have helium-dominated atmospheres. And so I used this technique that's traditionally been used to observe escaping helium from larger planets. And I honed in on this planet, which is a smaller, rockier planet and looked for escaping helium via the metastable helium triplet line, which is basically a spectral feature where a very specific type of helium that's in an excited state can absorb wavelengths of light in the infrared. And as the planet passed in front of the star on the night we observed it, some of that starlight filtered through the planet's atmosphere, and those specific wavelengths of starlight were absorbed by the helium in the planet's atmosphere. And that manifests as this like deep dip in brightness at that wavelength. And that's kind of the fingerprint of helium. And that's what allowed us to say, wow, look, you know, there's clearly helium surrounding this planet.
2: How long do you think this atmosphere has been on the planet?
1: Yeah, it's been there for a long time, 3 billion years at least, which, yeah, now we're talking about a pretty substantial amount of time, even in like a universal timescale. We know the star is at least 3.1 billion years old, plus or minus some errors. And helium is kind of simple. It's kind of nice because most of it was created in the Big Bang and it's chemically unreactive. It's inert. So basically the helium that you have from the creation of the universe isn't really heavily modified very much for the most part, because it just doesn't really react with stuff. And so if you see helium in a planetary atmosphere, at least on the scale that we saw it, as much as we saw, you can pretty much assume it's primordial, meaning it was gathered when the planet formed and sort of accreted onto the planet at the birth of the planet. Again, because it's not really reacting with anything. And so because we know the system is about at least 3.1 billion years old, potentially older, we you know, deduce that helium must have been around since the formation of the planet. And we do measure it escaping, but it's not at such an alarming rate that, you know, you would expect it to be gone in human-like timescales. We're talking probably hundreds of millions, if not billions of years to come, that atmosphere will probably be stable.
2: Meaning that, you know, atmospheres can become weaker, or I don't know if this is a too much of a strong word, die out, but like that is possible.
1: Yeah, that's definitely fair terminology. There's a huge question in the field right now in exoplanet science and planetary science kind of broadly. Can rocky Earth-like planets hold on to atmospheres around the most common types of stars in the galaxy, which are called M dwarfs or M stars or red dwarfs, all kind of meaning the same thing? And the question is hard to answer and is pertinent because these stars happen to be very active and they emit lots of X-ray and ultraviolet emission, more so than a star like the sun. And that kind of emission, X-ray and ultraviolet, is really high energy, and it can heat an atmosphere, cause it to expand and actually sort of blow it away to space over millions, sometimes hundreds of millions or even billions of years. And so there's this open question, you know, these small Earth-like planets, they have low gravity because they're just kind of small, and they're getting kind of irradiated by these really feisty M-dwarf stars. And we just don't know, you know, how often can these atmospheres survive? How often do they kind of die out and get blown away? And really, there have only been a couple of claims, and only in the past couple of years, of any rocky planets at all around M-dwarfs retaining atmospheres. And those claims are using different methods. But this is the first detection, like direct detection of an actual atmospheric species in any rocky exoplanet atmosphere, and the first in a habitable zone atmosphere, which is really exciting. And so this is at least the first, you know, bona fide, like, yes, okay, so at least we know one can survive. But unfortunately, the data from James Webb and other facilities are showing mostly what appear to be like bare rocks where the atmosphere has not survived, or really tenuous atmospheres that we just can't quite image, sort of similar to like Mars, where they have like really thin kind of maybe CO2 atmospheres or something.
2: Right. So we're looking at if this planet can support life, or a possibility, right? Because of this atmosphere that you've discovered.
1: Yeah, absolutely. Yeah, so the overarching question, can these atmospheres survive, is interesting from just the fundamental physics and sort of atmospheric theory perspective. But I think the question on everybody's mind is also like, can these planets support life? And we think atmospheres are absolutely crucial for supporting life because they shield water from escaping the planet. They shield the surface from ionizing radiation that can be harmful. They regulate the climate, right? So this planet, LHS-1140b, is now the first one that we know has kind of the three key ingredients we look for, which is that it's relatively small, so it's probably predominantly rocky. It's at the right temperature to have surface liquid water, and now we know it has an atmosphere, which can, shield that water from escaping and shield the surface from ionizing radiation. So in that respect, it's the best place, I think, to look for life outside of the solar system now. And it happens to be very close by, which is really great because it's observationally accessible. And bonus, it's orbiting a star that is actually very, like I said, old and mature, and it's kind of quiet. So it's not too active, it's not flaring too much. For those reasons, it's kind of the best place to look. I will say we currently have no evidence at all that life exists on this planet, but we think it has some of the really key ingredients to support life.
2: Wow. And for you, what fascinated you the most about the research?
1: I think what was really exciting about this research is that, it came from a very specific prediction that I made using a model that I really built from first principles, like truly from scratch, from the ground up, with the guidance of my advisors, of course. But I think that's really cool because typically in the field, you're kind of either an observer or you're a theorist. But I did some theory work and then decided, you know what, I want to actually just go test this myself, and actually, get observational data to test the prediction. And that's what I did. And it's really nice to have like kind of closed the loop. It would have been interesting if we didn't detect anything. I'm still getting data to, test the prediction, but the fact that it is consistent with the prediction is really even more exciting. So just kind of being able to see that, full circle scientific method process was just really fascinating to me and really, really interesting.
2: And then my final question to you is, what are the next steps for this research? What is planned next to research into this specifically?
1: A lot of astronomers are now aiming everything they got at this planet to see what's going on, especially because, we made this detection in 2024, and then a year later, I went back and tried to repeat the observation, and we did not see the helium escaping, and it could be, cool, it could be a number of things. I don't know if I have time to even get into the details, but there are reasons to suggest that there might be like time variable helium escape going on, where it's actually changing on like year to year timescales, which is really fascinating. So for that reason, and for the reason that it's a really exciting prospect for habitability, it's going to receive a lot of attention from not just me, but really the whole field. I mean, I know of at least four, I think maybe even five facilities that are going to be observing it in the sort of upcoming cycle this fall. So we're gonna get just like tons of data on this planet, which is really great and really exciting because, like I said, I think it's the best place to look for life outside the solar system. Me personally, I think I'm thinking a bit bigger picture. So again, this came from a model prediction, and in that paper that I published from my model, I made predictions for like a couple dozen planets. This just was one of them, and it's really the only one I've tested so far. So actually, I just want to keep going down the list and testing my predictions, and maybe this is just the first planet to come like that's like this, or maybe it's weird, maybe it's an oddball and it's actually really exceptional, and maybe it's the only one. Well, the only way to know that is really by testing it. So I'm excited to keep testing the predictions and seeing what shows up.
0: Colin Cherubim is a NASA Hubble Fellow at the University of Chicago. His research is published in the journal Science. He spoke with the best of our knowledge's Madeline Reynolds.

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3: this is The Naked Scientists. Hello, welcome to The Naked Scientists podcast, the program that brings you the biggest breakthroughs and talks to the major movers and shakers in the worlds of science, technology and medicine. With me, Chris Smith. On the way, doctors operate to fix a developing baby still inside the womb. So how did they do it? Also, the crafty tricks that gambling machines use to take the sting out of losing and make you bet big. And lunar littering or a fortuitous space crash? Why a chunk of SpaceX rockets slamming into the moon might actually help to unlock the history of previous impacts and craters. First this week, a team of doctors have used groundbreaking surgery on an unborn baby to successfully correct a birth defect called gastroschisis while he was still inside the womb. The baby's mum, Maisie Savage, who's from London, was operated on by doctors in the US while she was 26 weeks pregnant. Sandeep Kaswani and his team at Texas Children's Hospital performed the operation.
13: Gastroschisis is the most common congenital abdominal wall abnormality. It's when babies are born with their intestines outside of their body. It's actually a normal part of development, and it just doesn't happen in these kids where the intestines, and say you and I, were outside, and now they don't go back in these kids.
3: So the abdominal contents would normally develop outside the body. They retreat early on in development. And in this case, that closure had not happened. So all the intestines and things, this is the baby inside mum, were still outside and they shouldn't have been.
13: That is absolutely right. But it's not necessarily the fact the defect, because surgeons can close that. The problem is that by the time that the baby is delivered, the intestines don't work. Those babies stay on for 3 to 6 months in the NICU. They go on to feeding difficulties till they're 4 or 5 years old. And then they also can go on to intestinal transplant, and even 1 in 10 babies die in the US. So in good children's hospitals, the outcome still isn't great.
3: And how have you sought to intervene?
13: We're trying to get to the baby, to the problem, before it becomes a real problem. And so in the middle of gestation, around 26 weeks, the goal is to go into the mother using this keyhole surgery and put the bowel back into the baby, basically anatomically correcting it the way we do it postnatally, but doing it in the middle of gestation or during the pregnancy so that the baby can then recover for the next, hopefully, 13 to 14 weeks before the baby is then eventually delivered.
3: How on earth do you do that? Because if we think about the anatomy, you've got the mum's abdomen, and inside her pelvis is her uterus, the womb, and inside there is a bag of fluid made by the baby with a baby inside it. So you've got to operate through the abdominal wall of the mum, the wall of the uterus, the bag of fluid the baby's in, and then into the baby.
13: Well, when you put it like that, you make it sound so hard. Now, it is to do that, to make it through all of that first. In transparency, we actually open the mother's abdomen so that we can see the uterus. And the uterus at 26 weeks is above the level of the belly button. So it's there in your plain sight of view. But now with the differences and the advances, instead of making a large incision on the uterus to get to the baby, what we do is we use little, almost like straws, and we put these laparoscopic instrumentation in to then be able to access the baby. We then take out that fluid that you mentioned, and we instill air instead, so it's carbon dioxide. And so we insufflate this uterus, and the uterus is relaxed, so it becomes like a balloon, and it gives you an operative field. And now you're looking at the baby, and what we do is we slowly and very gently push the intestines back into where the umbilicus is. Now, the one thing you didn't mention was the umbilical cord, because you still need that, because that's where all the blood supply comes from the mother to the baby. So we now have to stitch and close this defect at the same time, making sure that we don't hit those or injure those vessels that are critical, essential to this baby's life. And then we close the defect, and then we put the amniotic fluid back in, we take our ports out, close the mother, and then hopefully she goes on for the rest of her pregnancy.
3: Is it easy to spot the umbilical cord and tell it apart from the developing
13: Yes.
3: intestines?
13: Absolutely. It looks very, very different. It's like the size of a fettuccine. And the defect that we're pushing it in is the size of, say, an eraser head. And so you're slowly pushing this very overcooked fettuccine because it's very, very soft. And the umbilical cord, on the other hand, is almost more like a rope-like structure because it has the two arteries and the vein in it. And so you can clearly see what that is. It has a very different texture, a very different look.
3: How big is a 26-week gestation baby?
13: About 600 grams, usually between 500 and 700 grams.
3: So is that sort of slightly bigger than a human hand?
13: Oh, sorry. Yeah, exactly. The size of a human hand.
3: And are those intestines not incredibly fragile? Because I'm just thinking you've got your instruments, these little, you put it very well, as straws going in there. Is this not like trying to eat a bowl of fettuccine with chopsticks? How on earth do you manipulate them and get them back in that tiny hole to fix everything?
13: Well, one, I would say there are probably many people listening to this show today that think that they could eat fettuccine with chopsticks. So that comes with practice, and it comes with understanding the structure, the biomechanical strength, so to say, of that fettuccine. And so the way we did that is we actually worked with bioengineers and developed 3D printed models of what this was going to look like. And we did biomechanical testing on these polymers that we had made the intestines out of. This is like obviously a practice model before we do it. So we've gotten some pretty good tactile feedback from our 3D printed models to be able to tell us what we're doing is right. And I will tell you, it's pretty accurate. When I've done it now in humans and in real form, it's very much like the simulator.
3: And when you get the intestines back where they should be, do you close up, because they're wrapped up inside the individual, aren't they? So do you close that up when you close the baby's abdominal wall up then? And then are they destined to work properly thereafter if you do this?
13: One of the features of gastroschisis is there is no sac. When there is a sac, it's called an omphalocele. That is a much larger defect and probably not amenable to a surgery like this, at least not yet. However, when you do put the bowels back in, there is the peritoneum in the skin, which the peritoneum is that inner lining of the abdominal cavity. We just close the skin itself and bring it together. I think the last question that you asked is really the important one. Is this going to work? And no matter how much modeling over the last 10 years that we had done, you never were going to know until you actually did it, because there is no animal model, there's no 3D printed model, there's no clinical experiment that you could do to actually tell you that this was going to restore intestinal function. And when we took this to the U.S. government, the FDA that's approved this study, they agreed with that. They said there's just nothing else you can do until you now do it in humans, and that's where we are. And what we've seen in the three patients that we've done is that indeed it does. It causes the intestines to function normally at birth, at least has that potential. And certainly in this last patient that we did, the last two that we've done, the babies come out of the womb and they start feeding right away, just like a normal baby. They're on gold feeds by 2 days. And they're going home at 3 or 4 days, just like any other normal baby, with their intestines working.
3: It's a great story, isn't it? Although I shall never look at a bowl of fettuccine in the same way again. That was surgeon Sandeep Keswani at the Texas Children's Hospital. Astronomers have warned about the long-term effects of space debris after a huge abandoned rocket part hit the moon this week. SpaceX's Falcon 9 rocket was launched last year. Its upper section, which weighs 4,000 kilograms, was shed into space as planned, but deviated onto an accidental collision course with the lunar surface. Thankfully, it didn't wipe out Neil Armstrong's iconic footprints, but an impact of the future might, and that is why we need to be careful what we do up there. Nevertheless, impacts like this do have a silver lining, because it can help to unpick the anatomy of previous natural collisions and what caused them. Here's space scientist Megan Argo with the intel.
2: So this is a rocket body that's been in a high orbit around an elliptical high orbit around the Earth and the Moon since early 2025. Its original aim was as part of a mission to take two lander spacecraft to the Moon. So this was a SpaceX Falcon 9 rocket that took off in January 2025. It's a two-stage rocket, so the lower stage of the rocket, the main core stage of the rocket, is the bit that gets you from the launch pad into low Earth orbit. And that part of the rocket is reusable. So that stage, once it had done its job and taken the upper stage and the landers into low Earth orbit, it returned to the ground, landed on one of SpaceX's barges and has been refurbished for reuse. The upper stage of the rocket is the bit that takes the spacecraft off to the moon. That requires an extra injection of energy to get you out of Earth's orbit and off towards the moon. Once it had done its job, which it did successfully, then it was no longer useful. So it separated from the spacecraft, sent them on their way. They went off and landed on the moon's surface. And it was left basically just in whatever orbit it was in at the time when it separated from the spacecraft. Now, ever since, it's been in this elliptical orbit, and the combined effects of the gravitational pull from the Earth, the gravitational pull from the Moon, and the slight pressure, the slight radiation pressure that you get from sunlight, has conspired to alter the orbit of this rocket body until yesterday morning it hit the Moon's surface and created a brand new crater.
3: How fast was it going, and how much does it weigh? So, in other words, how much energy would it have had when it slammed into the Moon?
2: So it weighed, we think, about 4,000 kilograms. Its exact mass is not 100% known because we don't know exactly how much unspent fuel was left on board. So that will have affected its mass and its dynamics slightly. In terms of its velocity, it would have been traveling a couple of kilometers per second, which sounds fast, but compared to the rocks that normally hit the moon's surface, that's actually a pretty slow collision.
3: What's that, about 5,000 miles an hour, something like that?
2: Yeah, that kind of order of magnitude, yes. So it's, yeah, fast by everyday standards, but still slow compared to most of the rocky debris that's floating around the solar system that hits the moon on a daily basis.
3: The SI unit of how hard things hit things is usually expressed in tons of TNT, isn't it? So have we got a TNT equivalent for this?
2: Oh, there is, but I'm not sure what it is, actually.
3: It must be quite big. But when it slams into the moon's surface then, I mean, is this just littering on a cosmological scale and really naughty? Or does this serve a scientific purpose? Can we actually use this, now this has happened, to further science?
2: It's space junk, it's debris that, in an ideal world, would not have accidentally landed on the moon's surface, would have been put in a safe orbit that would have kept it well away from anything important. But as it has impacted on the moon, it was predicted months in advance it was going to impact on the moon's surface, where it was going to impact and the time it was going to impact. There was lots of opportunity for observatories around the world to decide how they were going to observe it. And the first data that I've seen from it, I haven't yet seen images, although a lot of people were trying to get images of the impact. There was a lot of uncertainty as to whether there would be an impact flash. We know impact flashes happen on the moon's surface again on a regular basis. The Artemis II astronauts earlier this year, they saw impact flashes when they were around the far side of the moon's surface in the side of the moon that's in shadow from the sun. And these are when rocks that are flying around the solar system at, you know, much higher velocities impact the moon's surface. Part of that energy is converted into light and you see an impact flash. And again, from the Earth, we see those impact flashes as well when on the parts of the moon's surface that are in darkness. This would have been a less bright impact anyway, but the impact also happened on a part of the moon's surface that was in full daylight. In fact, it was almost noon, I think, at the position where the impact occurred. So the chances of us actually seeing the impact flash were pretty slim. But what did happen was a lot of material was kicked up in this impact. So a new crater was formed, which we will hopefully get images of from Lunar Reconnaissance Orbiter sometime in the next few days, which has got obviously images, lots of images of the location taken before the impact because it's been in orbit around the moon since 2009, imaging the surface. So we'll get after images, hopefully in the next few days, where we'll see the exact size of and shape of the crater that's been formed here. But all the material that was kicked up from the surface, lots of rocky debris, was sent, some of it many kilometres into space from the moon's surface. And that plume of material was also being imaged from the Earth as well. So observatories that were in darkness at the time, so places in the Americas had darkness at the time, so were in the best position to try and image this plume. And the first data that we've seen comes from the European Southern Observatory. So one of their telescopes at Paranal actually took spectra of the moon before and during the collision and just after the collision. And what they've seen in their spectra is evidence of sodium and lithium lines, emission lines, that were not there prior to the impact. So what they think is that the sodium was from the lunar debris itself, from the material from the rocks that were kicked up in the explosion. And the lithium is from the rocket body itself. So lithium is a common constituent of batteries, for example. So plenty of heavy metals involved in that rocket body. So that's the first data that I've seen. And the interesting thing about all of this, this information is, the images and the spectra, is it helps us understand these impacts on the moon's surface. We know that rock hits the moon's surface on a daily basis, but what we don't know in advance is the size and velocity of those rocks doing the impacting. So we can see the craters that are formed, but we don't know much about the impactors that cause them. Here, we know the properties of the rocket to a high degree of precision, so we know its size, its shape, its mass to within, you know, a few hundred kilograms, and we know its trajectory, so we know its velocity, and we know that it was tumbling as well. So we know the impact parameters. So by comparing the properties of the crater that we see with the properties of the impactor here, we can use that to help us understand better some of the other impacts that we see on the moon surface.
3: So you can sort of post-mortem the other craters and backtrack on their history, what must have caused them, and if we know roughly how old they are, that tells us what sorts of things must have been floating around on a moon impacting course at that point in history.
2: Yes, exactly. It helps us validate some of those models so that we have seismometers on the moon. So this was a common thing during the Apollo days as well. Apollo missions that landed left behind seismometers that were active on the moon surface for many years after the Apollo missions ended. And they were registering moonquakes from the regular impacts that happened. In fact, some of the Apollo rocket bodies also impacted the moon deliberately to provide data on those seismometers as well. So a lot of modelling has been done about impacts on the lunar surface and the differences between impacts that land in rocky regions where you're actually landing on bedrock and other regions where you're landing in deep regolith, that lunar soil, that fine dust, which can be many, many metres deep in places. But validating those models requires us to have impacts like this one, where we know what the properties of the impactor are in the first place and can compare that data with what we see on the ground.
3: It's amazing what you can learn from a clapped-out lump of old rocket, isn't it? That was Megan Argo there.
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3: This is the Naked Scientist podcast with me, Chris Smith. 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If you're interested in space science stories, then do give that a look and listen. It's at nakedscientist.com/astronomy, or just look up Naked Astronomy wherever you get your podcasts. Now, anyone who's ever been to a slot machine arcade knows that these places are an audio-visual extravaganza. There's lots of bright, colourful, flashing and blinking lights, coupled with exciting sounds and usually a thudding drumbeat-led music. Now, this is all designed to draw you in and persuade you to part with your money. And in that, it seems to be a very successful strategy. Brett Hathaway at NIH has found that rats can be encouraged to make much riskier high stakes, but ultimately higher loss rate decisions when the winds are associated with rich light and sound stimuli. But it isn't that the sounds and lights reinforce the winning. Surprisingly, the effect seems to be working by making the losses less painful.
7: We were really interested in understanding cognitive processes that underlie a key effect that we found, that adding salient lights and sounds to a risky decision-making task in rats increases their risky choice.
3: I mean, adding sound and light, Brett, I mean, it makes it sound like gambling machines.
7: Yes, that's exactly correct. We know from the human research that there's something about these electronic gaming machines or slot machines that are really increase the state of immersion and can be particularly challenging for those with gambling disorder. So we're really trying to understand, you know, what is the effect? Of course, you know, we all know that these machines have tons of sensory stimulation going on. So what exactly is the effect of that on the decision-making process?
3: How did you test it? What did you do with the rats?
7: We use 6 different variants of this rat gambling task. So on this task, there's 4 different options they can choose from. 2 of them are low risk, low reward. So they actually maximize the ability to earn sugar pellets over time, versus the 2 other options are high risk, high reward. So they win more on a single trial, but they're more likely to lose. And when they lose, they go into this long timeout penalty. So they actually lose out on the maximum number of sugar pellets that they can earn.
3: And if you compare all of those tasks side by side, you're saying that the low risk ones actually, if played consistently, would lead to a bigger reward than if you take the higher risk. Although you're occasionally going to get more lucky, overall, you're less lucky because the reward total is lower.
7: That's exactly right.
3: And so for a gambler with a gambling problem, or a company running a gambling arcade, they want the gambler to take the high risk option, low reward for them, high reward for the person running the gambling machine. The gambler's ideal choice would be the lower risk option.
7: Yeah, so the designers of these machines are trying to obviously maximize their own wins. So they want people to getting that balance between keeping people engaged and, you know, essentially thinking they're winning, whereas in reality, it's the slot machine companies that are winning out overall.
3: So just played normally then, what do the rats do?
7: Without any win-associated cues in the task, they actually are able to determine that these low-risk, low-reward options are better, and they maximize their choice of those options. They'll still sample the other ones a little bit, but overall, the majority of the time, they're going to choose these low-risk, low-reward options. They don't have much trouble figuring that out in the uncued version of the task.
3: So then what did you change?
7: We have a version of the task where we add win-associated cues. So this is across all 4 options. Any trial that they have a winning outcome and get those sugar pellets, there's a light and sound compound cue that is going to be played. In the standard version, these cues scale in length and complexity with reward size. So the low-risk, low-reward options have just, you know, 1 or 2 tones and 1 or 2 lights that flash, whereas the high-risk options, when they get that bigger reward, there's sort of a 7 to 8 tone that varies in complexity across trials that we'll play. And so we know that that version can result in a higher number of rats going for those risky options.
3: When you make the rats get a really rich win like that, with lots of stimulation, all those sounds and lights, and it's very dense and complex, that reinforces the choice they made. So if it was a high-risk choice and they got a massive great win, it pushes them towards doing that again.
7: That was kind of the hypothesis that we had before we did this current study, that because the cues are on the wins, it must be something about getting this really rich sensory information on the wins is going to, you know, overemphasize those, and that results in repeating that choice. But actually from this study, it looks like it somehow changes the processes of the losses. They actually aren't able to integrate that information into the sort of value of that option. And so that is what's driving them to repeat that choice.
3: That's really interesting, isn't it? Because we've all thought that it's the dopamine and adrenaline rush of the win, but you're saying it blunts the sting of the loss.
7: Yes, exactly. And that's true. So in this study, we also included a version in which we cued both the losses and the wins, and we still got the risk-inducing effect. And we still saw that effect where they aren't attending to or able to integrate those losses.
3: Yeah, what led you to that conclusion? Because I can see how the experiment leads you to the conclusion, well, we reinforce a risky decision with all these extra stimulations when they win, and that would encourage them to do it more. But I don't see how you were led to conclude that the losses are less painful.
7: We used a method called computational modeling to basically come up with algorithms that should in somehow represent the underlying cognitive process that the rats are using to come to these decisions. And we were able to use this technique to show that, you know, we can produce data just from that model that matches what the rats do. And we were able to see that we had 2 different learning rates. So we had a learning rate for rewards, which is essentially when you get a winning outcome, how much is that going to update how much you value that option? And so we split out that learning rate for rewards and punishments. And we found that across these different tasks, having any version of a task where wins are associated with cues, that seems to decrease punishment learning rates. So they're not learning as much from those losses.
3: Does the same apply in humans? So if you look at our behavior when we're addicted to gambling, or we tend to go into a gambling situation, do humans seem to do what the rats do? And therefore, do you think the same cognitive mechanism is at play?
7: So we have a couple lines of evidence that suggest that is the case. Someone else in the lab translated this task into humans and looked at the effect of win-associated cues, and we actually did replicate the effect in humans. I think the most sort of direct application of this to what goes on in a slot machine is this idea of losses disguised as wins, which is essentially where they play a win-associated cue. You've won some amount of money, but you haven't won as much as you bid in the first place, so it's actually a loss. But they play these sounds and lights as if you've actually won. And that seems to be a real driver of both gambling disorder and increasing the length of play, and actually alters your perception of how much you think you've won and lost. So I think that's some indication that these same processes are going on in humans, and particularly in gambling disorder.
3: Really interesting that, isn't it? Brett Hathaway from our eLife series of podcasts. You can get more from that at nakedscientist.com/eLife, or look up the eLife podcast wherever you get your podcasts. Holidaymakers in the US and Europe have been warned about a recent surge in cases of a foodborne intestinal parasitic infection called cyclosporiasis, which causes extremely unpleasant prolonged bouts of explosive diarrhea. Apologies to anyone eating right now. An outbreak in the United States has infected tens of thousands of people across most of the country's states, and two people with underlying health conditions have also died from it. The culprit appears to be Mexican lettuce, which has somehow become contaminated with the parasite, presumably from a sewage source. Lisa Kachara is a biomedical scientist at Quinnipiac University, and she's just penned a piece about the outbreak for The Conversation.
8: So this particular agent is a parasite, and it is something that is spread only through human feces. It is something because somehow or another, somebody probably did not wash their hands and has gotten into our food processing system.
3: The only host then is a human.
8: Correct.
3: And where are we having problems with it at the moment?
8: So we're seeing cases of this particular cyclospora or parasite in the UK, in over 35 states in the United States. So it is indicating that there is something that is of a global scale.
3: What do we think the source is? As in, when scientists and medical epidemiologists see this kind of thing happening, they usually go after the source. So what do we think that might be?
8: So going after the source seems easy, right? Like we just track something back. But what did you eat 3 weeks ago? It becomes something that becomes a little harder to be able to kind of pinpoint the exact source. For this particular outbreak, the source has been linked to lettuce, especially lettuce that's kind of more mass produced, going out to restaurants, going out to fast food chains, going out to supermarkets. Not likely your local produce, because that is something that kind of has an internal level of possibility of contamination. Outbreaks in the past of cyclospora have been lettuce, raspberry, spinach, cilantro, basil, but it's really taken a while for the epidemiologist to kind of figure it out. It's a very lengthy 7-page questionnaire that you ask somebody that has self-identified with kind of having this explosive diarrhea, and then you're trying to figure out what is the pathogen, what's the germ that's actually causing this, and then what is the commonality of people, what did they actually eat? So it takes a while. Like, do you remember what you ate 3 days ago, let alone, you know, a week ago or 3 weeks ago? So it takes a long time in these types of situations to be able to kind of track back the source.
3: Lettuce doesn't catch this parasite, so it must be on the lettuce. So it's sewage getting onto the lettuce. So where's the lettuce coming from?
8: So it appears this particular outbreak of lettuce is coming from Mexico, and it's being distributed widely. So it is something that could be under multiple labels, going to multiple restaurants, going to multiple fast food chains.
3: Yeah, do we know what the contamination route is? Is it because, for instance, people are using sewage on fields as fertilizer, or is it something else that's introducing the parasite onto the lettuce?
8: It's unlikely that we're using human sewage as fertilizer, but sometimes what happens is water levels might rise after a certain flood. Something might happen where that sewage kind of contaminates perhaps the water that is being used to irrigate the crops. It could be actually contaminating the water source that's used to clean the lettuce. So here you're trying to clean the lettuce, and you could actually be introducing the pathogen during that process as well.
3: What's the infectious dose? So a person eats some lettuce. How much of this parasite do you have to consume to be likely to pick it up?
8: Right. So there are certain germs where if you get exposed to 10 of them, you could get sick. So norovirus is one that you have a very low amount of germs that can make you sick. Something like salmonella, you need millions of them to make you sick. This falls in between there. So there's no exact number. And we know that rinsing our lettuce is going to help decrease the amount on there. Although lettuce is kind of bumpy, it's got little tiny hairs. So the eggs actually stick very well to lettuce, so it's kind of hard to rinse it thoroughly. If you are buying a head of lettuce, removing the outer leaves and then rinsing your remaining leaves thoroughly will decrease your chances of getting it.
3: Nasty business, so maybe skip the salad for the time being. Hopefully, though, those cases are going to stop cropping up soon now that we know the cause. Lisa Kachawa there, she's at Quinnipiac University. Now that's it for today. Do tune in on Tuesday though, when we're going to be previewing the solar eclipse, which is taking place in Europe. It will be the best chance to view one for a very long time, not for another 80 or 90 years actually, and we'll tell you all you need to know about it. I'm Chris Smith, and from all of us here at the Naked Scientist team, thank you for listening. Have a lovely

0: On the 12th of August 2026, people across Europe will have the chance to see their first full solar eclipse in almost three decades. This is a rare celestial event where the moon passes directly between the Earth and the Sun, briefly plunging people into darkness. So we thought we'd take a look at the science of the eclipse itself, as well as delving into the history of our observing the phenomenon over the past few thousand years, and also how researchers are making use of eclipses in the more modern era to get a much better look at the surface of the sun itself. Becky Smethurst is an astrophysicist at the University of Oxford.
1: So a solar eclipse is when the moon passes between the sun and the earth, and the alignment is just right that it will block the sun. So we see that as a shadow passing across the sun. You know, we can turn the sun into a beautiful crescent shape during the day because of this. And if you're very, very lucky to have the perfect alignment, the moon will completely block the sun in what's known as a total solar eclipse.
0: Why doesn't this happen every month? Because the moon goes around the Earth, takes about 1 month to go all the way around. So why doesn't this happen every month with the moon getting in between us and the sun?
1: Yeah, well, we have to remember these things. I feel like we've got this picture of what the solar system looks like and the moon going around the Earth is all this like big flat disk. But actually the moon's orbit is at about a 5-degree angle to the orbit of the Earth around the sun. So as the moon goes around the Earth and we get, you know, full moon on one side and it takes another 2 weeks to come back round to go in between the sun and Earth again and become a new moon so that it's not lit up at all and we don't see it. Sometimes it passes above the sun, you know, like 5 degrees above it, and sometimes it passes below the sun, 5 degrees below it. So you have to have the alignment just right. And on average, this happens around about every 18 months or so that you get the moon crossing the sun-Earth orbit, and then we get an eclipse.
0: And in terms of a total eclipse, that is presumably a lot rarer than just that 18-month period that you just mentioned.
1: It is a lot rarer just because, not just because of that alignment, but there's so many different factors at play. For example, the moon's orbit is not a perfect circle. It's slightly oval-shaped. So sometimes it's further away from us and sometimes it's closer to us as well. So if it's further away, when you get that perfect alignment, you sometimes don't get a total solar eclipse. You get what we call an annular solar eclipse. So not annual as in every year, annular as in round, you get sort of like a ring of the sun still just visible around the moon during an annular solar eclipse. So these things are fairly rare, but not so rare that they don't happen enough that people can chase them around the world and things like this.
0: Is it just pure chance that at this point in Earth's history, with the moon being the size that it is, that one completely covers the other, as in the moon completely covers the sun like this? And were we looking at eclipses when Earth was much, much younger, had we been here, we wouldn't have seen the phenomenon.
1: Exactly. Yeah. So it is a complete cosmic coincidence that we even get like total solar eclipses in the first place. The sun is 400 times further away, but also 400 times bigger. So this is why you get it, so that the moon can perfectly block the sun, because they happen to just appear like the same size in the sky. That is not true, though, for the, you know, entire history of the Earth, because we think the moon formed when another planet hit the very early Earth, let's say 4 billion years ago. And as that happened, it threw out a load of debris that eventually became the moon. That formed a lot closer to us than it is now. And slowly but surely over the years, over the millennia, over the many millions of years, been moving away from us. So, you know, early sort of like life on Earth would not have seen a total solar eclipse. They would have just seen the moon passing in front of the sun, possibly completely blocking it when it was very close to us, you know, and fully blocking out, but not getting this spectacular sort of corona that we currently see, where you can still see the sort of outer atmosphere of the sun almost during a solar eclipse.
0: And so in the future, in a couple of billion years' time, because the moon's moving away about 2 centimetres a year, isn't it? So give it enough time, we'll end up with eclipses that just won't happen anymore, because the moon will have
1: exactly
0: migrated farther and farther away, and it will cross the sun but be swallowed by the light from the sun. So we won't get this phenomenon. We're so lucky to be alive right now.
1: We are. In the future, annular eclipses will get more common as the moon gets further and further away. And thankfully, we're just living at the perfect right time to be able to witness this phenomenon.
0: We're going to explore this to an extent later in the programme.

0: because eclipses do give us a chance to do experiments and learn more about things like gravitational lensing and so on. We will talk about that. But this is Perseid's time of the year. That's the meteor shower. So does that mean then we're going to get this possibility of both meteors and an eclipse at the same time in the night sky?
1: Possibly, yes. I don't want to say no, because anything is possible. I will preface it with, those of us in the UK, it will not get dark enough to see a shooting star. What we have in the UK is a partial solar eclipse this time. The alignment's not quite right for us, so we'll see about 90% of the sun covered. So, you know, in terms of brightness, it's going to look like a bit of a cloudy day. So just like on cloudy days, we can't see shooting stars, you know, during the day. We have to wait till nighttime to see them. We actually can't see a shooting star during a partial solar eclipse. Those in totality, though, say in northern Spain, it technically, theoretically, will get dark enough for you to see some of the brighter of the shooting stars during the solar eclipse. It'll be like when we try and watch the Perseids when it's a full moon in terms of brightness. So it is definitely possible, but then you've also got the extra added issue, complication of the fact that, you know, the Perseids are completely random as well. You know, we usually say on the peak of the Perseids, you get a shooting star, maybe two a minute or so on the peak. Some of those will be really faint though. Some of those might be really bright. So if you're lucky in the like 4 minute window of totality in Spain, you might see a Perseids, but also it might be in the complete wrong part of the sky as well. You might not be looking, you know, in the direction of whichever way the shooting star goes. You'll be looking at the eclipse and enjoying it. So it's technically, theoretically possible, but who knows if anyone will actually catch one.
0: Now, I know you physicists are a really bright bunch and you obsess about getting your sums right. Presumably, predicting these eclipses is all based on maths and knowing the paths of the Earth, the Sun, the Moon. But are they actually accurate enough so we know we're not going to let people down? We're not going to make a big splash with this program and then people are going to turn up and then say, well, I didn't see anything.
1: Yeah, they're accurate enough, at least for like the near future. So to do this, we have to have really good 3D models of what is the Earth doing, what is the Moon doing, where is the Sun? And that takes knowing the Earth's orbit to great precision, the Moon's orbit to great precision, but also the fact that, you know, the Earth is precessing as it rotates around as well, and the Moon's doing weird wobbly things as it moves and everything. So we have to have that kind of precision. So in the near future, we can definitely predict them to the, you know, the accuracy that we need to say, go outside at this time and you will see this.
0: Oxford University's Becky Smethurst there. And you can find more from Becky on her YouTube channel too. So go and take a look. You have to go back almost 30 years to remember an eclipse like the one that's happening this week across Europe. The last total solar eclipse of the 20th century occurred around this time in 1999. And it attracted millions of viewers across Europe and Asia. Stephen Price, the current chair of the Bristol Astronomical Society, is hosting a special event in that city so people can observe this one. I began by asking him how professionals tend to observe eclipses.
2: They would generally use a specialist solar telescope that's been designed to not only safely observe the sun, but also observe in a special frequency of light. So quite often we use a hydrogen alpha telescope, which is a telescope that observes not across the whole white light spectrum, but focuses in on a very narrow part we call hydrogen alpha. And that gives us tremendously detailed and amazing views of the sun. You can see prominences on the sun. You can see the structure of the surface, great detail in the sunspots. And to look through that kind of telescope with the eclipse proceeding is not only a wonderful experience, but it's also great for taking astrophotographs and actually seeing how the progression of the eclipse goes.
0: I suppose that's a bit like looking at a rainbow and saying I'm only going to look at the red light or the purple light. But why is that better to see the sun in just one wavelength like that?
2: It's because you can see the structure of the sun in a lot more detail. So rather than just a very bright ball, a white ball or an orange ball, you're beginning to see this structure on the surface. You get the feel that it's a living star, if you like, and things are happening to it. And the reason that's important is you're actually looking at the frequency of hydrogen. And of course, the sun is made up mainly of hydrogen. So you're looking at it through one of its fundamental processes, if you like.
0: And if a person who is not an astrophysicist wants to see an eclipse, what's the best way to go about that? Because we mustn't look at the sun, because it's a bit like an under a magnifying glass or burning bits of wood with the power of the sun and the magnifying glass, you end up setting fire to your own retina, don't you, if you just stare at it?
2: Yes, you must never, ever look at the sun with the naked eye, and especially through binoculars or a telescope, because the damage is almost instant and permanent, so absolutely avoid that. But for people that want to look at it safely, you can buy certified safe eclipse viewing glasses, and you'll be able to see the chunk coming out of the sun as the eclipse proceeds. But what we say is, if you want to use some of these specialist telescopes and look at those, and all throughout the country, including Bristol, we've got these solar eclipse parties, if you like, where people can come along, they can have their glasses, but also use our telescopes as much as they want.
0: I've got some welding equipment, because I do a bit of welding, and I find that's absolutely brilliant for looking at the sun, even when there's not an eclipse, because you can dial it down really, really dark, and a welding arc is actually brighter than the sun, so you get brilliant views.
2: Yeah, well, can I just rain on your parade, I'm afraid? Please don't do that. The reason I say that is, even though the welding glass stops a lot of the light, what it doesn't stop is the radiation you can't see that comes out of the sun, the UV intense radiation, for example, which you can't see, but it will hurt your eye. So that's why, to look at it safely, you need to have these certified filters to actually reject that radiation and just allow the small amount of safe radiation through.
0: I will push back on that, though, because my fancy welding mask says it stops UV up to a very high classification, and I know it
2: yes.
0: works, because I had a hole in my trousers, quite a big one, where I'd knelt over and broken the knee through, and I've got a sunburnt knee, and I've got no sunburnt face. So it must be working to a reasonable extent to keep me safe.
2: Yeah, it does work to an extent, but you've got to remember a couple of things. First thing to remember is, it's designed to protect you from welding. It's not designed to protect you from looking at the sun. So just remember that. And secondly, you know, your eye and your retina and everything in your eye is much, much more sensitive than your skin. So you're looking at one of your most sensitive organs through something that's not designed to look at the sun. So I think the formal recommendation is, it might work, but don't do it. Rely on something that's certified and designed to protect you from the radiation.
0: I should come along to one of your events and get your proper guidance, shouldn't I, rather than come with my welding kit. So what do you actually do then when you hold these events? And what are you going to do? What have you got in mind?
2: So what we do is, we turn up with all our specialist telescopes. We also turn up with about 200 or 300 free eclipse spectacles for the public. And we hand those out. Some people bring their own as well. And then we help people by looking at the sun through the spectacles. We explain what they're seeing. We talk about the sun, what an eclipse is and how it works. And then for some of them that want to see it in more detail, we then let them look through our specialist telescopes, where you can see this detail on the sun and also see in a much more magnified image the chunk of the moon's shadow moving across the sun. The anticipation builds over the sort of hour or so of the eclipse event, and you can see people get really, really excited and really want to look at the sun through the scopes.
0: Are you expecting anything special in particular from this one, or will this be just a run-of-the-mill but very nice thing to see?
2: No, it certainly won't be run-of-the-mill. I mean, in terms of the coverage of the sun, you know, for us in the UK and in Bristol in particular, you know, it's massive. I'm sure you know that if you want to have the next totality in the UK is 2090, I think. This is maybe not unique, but pretty unique in our lifetime in this part of the world. So it's a very special event.
0: I think it's also special because, as you've said, you can galvanise a lot of interest, particularly among young people. So this is really powerful in an ambassadorial way for science, space science and astronomy.
2: Definitely. And you know, so many young people we find at our stargazing events have an interest in astronomy. You know, come with their parents because they've learnt about it at school, have this thirst for knowledge about the things they see in the sky. And of course, normally we never look at the sun because it's not safe to do so. So this kind of event, looking at something unusual, and particularly with an eclipse, which is so rare in this case, is very, very good for young children.
0: And if people want to come to your event, I presume this is just free. Where do they go and when?
2: Absolutely, it is free. And so it's Wednesday the 12th of August. We're meeting at the Clifton Downs in Bristol near the sea walls, and we're starting from 5 p.m. onwards. And after 6 p.m., the eclipse starts, with the maximum just after 7 o'clock. So during any of that time, please turn up and have a wonderful experience.
0: Indeed. And there have been some reports, actually, that many shops are now running low on eclipse glasses. So I hope you've managed to grab yourself a pair. That was Stephen Price at the British Astronomical Society.
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0: And this is the Naked Scientist podcast with me, Chris Smith. And today we are gazing skyward to explore the science of solar eclipses. Indeed, in a minute, we'll hear how scientists are actually using the phenomenon to get a better look at the sun itself. But first, let's step back in time. Before modern science, people around the world often viewed solar eclipses as terrifying attacks on the sun, a sign that angry gods were speaking to them, or omens that predicted forthcoming dramatic events like wars. Megan Argo is an astrophysicist at the University of Lancashire. She has been researching the history of our interactions with eclipses for us.
4: So eclipses have been going on for longer than humans have been on this planet, and the way different cultures in history have interpreted them depends on the nature of that culture to a large extent. So there are some cultures that have seen these solar eclipses, you know, this brief period of darkness, as demons devouring the sun. And in those cases, the traditional way to try and end an eclipse, because the sun is vital to life on Earth and the growing of the food and the whole functioning of the ecosystem, the way to try and end an eclipse would involve people running around, making lots and lots of noise, shouting, banging pots and pans, and in some cultures, doing things like firing flaming arrows towards the sun to try and reignite it, to try and bring that back, that warmth. So there are those aspects of cultural understanding of eclipses. But then there's also other cultures. I think the Romans saw it this way, where it was actually the gods were angry. They were displeased with some aspect of human nature or human culture or something that had happened on Earth. So there was one story that I read where the culture would actually, they would come together if they were having a fight, you know, over land or something during an eclipse happened, they would come together and make peace in an effort to try and appease the gods. So they would bring back the sun and restore normality. So there are lots and lots of different traditions all around the world, because these eclipses can happen anywhere. So anywhere that has seen one will have had some sort of myth, story, legend associated with it.
0: The ancients, civilizations like the Romans and the Greeks that you mentioned, they were obsessed with monitoring, documenting and trying to understand the movements of heavenly bodies. And it wasn't until Copernicus came along much more recently that people accepted that perhaps the Earth wasn't the centre of the universe. But did they manage to sort of have any insights into the fact that the moon must be going round the Earth and therefore it was coming in the way of the sun? Did the ancients have that kind of view as to what was going on, or did they just think it was some random thing happening that was causing this?
4: It's an interesting one, because if you watch a solar eclipse, you can't actually see the moon in advance of the eclipse happening. So the fact that we know that it is the moon covering the sun, we think of that as a more modern aspect of understanding. But there is evidence, certainly from some of the Aboriginal cultures in Australia. So an Australian academic, Dwayne Harmacher, has done lots of research trying to understand the astronomical sophistication of a lot of the mythology in those cultures. And there is evidence that certainly in some parts of Australia, they did understand that it was the moon covering the sun. And this goes back thousands of years. So even without what we think of as a modern sophisticated model of the solar system as the Earth going around the sun and the moon going around the Earth, it's still possible that ancient cultures did have some understanding of the mechanics of the solar system, even if they didn't have the model that we have today. And if you look back at the written records from places like Mesopotamia, where we think that's the earliest written records of predictions of solar eclipses, those records date back to 2000 BC, well before our modern understanding of the solar system. But they were able to predict, at least to some extent, when eclipses would happen, not necessarily where they would be visible on the Earth's surface, because that requires a more mathematical understanding of the mechanics of the situation. But they certainly were able to predict the cycles.
0: Obviously, we put humans very high up the pecking order because we regard ourselves as supremely important. But other animals experience eclipses just like we do. What do we know about their reactions? Because this is not, it's not just us that's going to be a bit discombobulated by seeing the sun disappear. Animals presumably are going to experience this and think that night's come early or something.
4: Yeah, that's right. So it is a brief period. If you happen to be in the line of totality, you see a brief period of darkness. And that affects animals in different ways. And there's been studies of this effect going back 100-odd years. So there was a chap called William Wheeler who advertised in the New England newspaper for observations by the public of what the animals did in the 1932 solar eclipse that crossed America. And he received hundreds of anecdotal reports from people in the line of totality about what happened to animals. So there's one particular chap called Joseph Burgess in Massachusetts who sat during totality and watched what his bees did. And the bees, when totality happened, all the bees started coming back to the hives. And his description of it is fascinating because so many bees came back at once because darkness fell so quickly. Normally darkness takes time to descend, but during an eclipse it goes dark quite quickly. There were so many bees trying to get back into the hives that they actually blocked the entrances. But then about 20 minutes later, the bees started displaying their normal morning behaviour. So they started coming out of the hives and doing the sort of routine that they normally do in the early morning. The same sort of studies have been done more recently as well. So in the US, there was an eclipse that crossed the continent in 2017 and another one just recently in 2024. And biologists have been studying animal behaviour in zoos. So there's a chap called Adam Hartstone Rose, who's a biologist, and he went and studied animals in two different zoos in each of those eclipses and watched how the different animals in their enclosures behaved during totality. And there was a wide variety of behaviours, from not being bothered at all to suddenly starting displaying mating behaviour to going to sleep or waking up, depending on the nature of what those animals normally do in darkness, to completely bizarre behaviours. Like, my favourite one is his description of the normally completely sedentary statue-like Komodo dragon suddenly started racing around its enclosure. And again, they also asked for the public to contribute their own observations as well. So there was a whole citizen science project called Life Responds, which was about trying to get a more complete description of what was going on with wildlife during the period of totality.
0: Brilliant stuff. Megan Argo at the University of Lancashire. And last year, we actually heard here on the programme from Dustin Reichardt in Ohio, who studied how birds reacted to the 2024 US eclipse. He found there were two dawn choruses that day. If you want to listen to him again, you can look up the episode. It's on the 10th of October, 2025. He's in there discussing his study. Now, finally today, while eclipses are clearly beautiful and fascinating, they're also incredibly valuable for scientists who are seeking to learn more about the sun itself and our place in the universe. Indeed, probably the most famous example of this is Arthur Eddington's 1919 expedition to the west coast of Africa to test Einstein's theory of general relativity. Einstein had posited that the sun's gravity would warp nearby space, bending the path of passing light rays coming from more distant stars. By blocking out the sun's direct light, the eclipse rendered these stars temporarily visible, but because their light was being bent, they appeared in the wrong place, just as Einstein had predicted. These days, interest in eclipses hasn't waned, and scientists are still using them to enable them to see what would otherwise be extremely hard to visualise. Leading the charge is Nikki Rail, who's the deputy director of NASA's Heliophysics Division.
5: Total solar eclipses and even partial eclipses are like nature's ultimate science hack. When we blot out the sun's kind of blinding face with the moon, we get this front row seat to its outer atmosphere, or the corona. This is not normally visible for us from the ground, and it's really impossible to replicate even in space when we use techniques like coronagraphs, where we have something that is like a physical blocker on a lens so that we can't see the bright light. We really can't get that fantastic view of the corona without this incredible natural phenomenon, the eclipse.
0: That's the layer around the sun. So one's got the surface of the sun, and then if you were to go above the surface of the sun, that's where that corona is, isn't it?
5: That's right. That's the kind of the atmosphere of the sun, as we like to think of it. And it's those almost like frilly filament layers. When you're looking at an eclipse, you'll see the corona putting on this incredible show in that atmosphere of the sun itself.
0: It's the bizarre observation that that's actually hotter than the sun itself, isn't it? Because I could go and make materials that would withstand standing on the surface of the sun at 5,000 degrees or so, but go a little bit above the surface and suddenly you're into millions of degrees.
5: So that's one of my favorite facts that we've learned from past eclipses and also just from our study of the sun. It is wild, and we do not understand why the outer atmosphere or this corona is millions of degrees hotter than its physical surface. And so by kind of tracking and understanding this fine steel structure of the plasma or the energy and the filaments that come out during totality in the corona, we're starting to be able to gather clues on what is happening and what is happening with the magnetic fields of the sun and also the energy of the sun as it translates into solar wind. But it's pretty wild that as you move away from the surface, it's actually hotter. And the fact that we don't understand that is equally interesting and wild.
0: What can you actually see when there's an eclipse of the corona, and how do you image it?
5: That's a great question. So when we're looking at the actual corona, what we're going to see is kind of almost like filamentous structures. We're going to see things like energy release from the corona. We're going to see things like loopbacks and what's going on with the plasma as it translates into solar wind and as it becomes solar wind and gets closer to our Earth's surface. And what we really are interested in seeing too is as we're transiting in and out of totality, what is happening with the energy that's falling out from the surface of the sun, and also what that means for the energy as it kind of translates into the Earth's atmosphere.
0: Is that observation from the Earth or from space or both?
5: Appropriate solar viewers as you're transiting in and out of the totality, you know, use cameras and imaging and telescopes from the Earth. We also use things like planes, like WB-57s, where we outfit them with cameras and instruments. And those are about 15.2 kilometers above the surface of the Earth, above the clouds. So they're not subject to any weather on Earth. We can also visualize eclipses from space at times. More commonly, though, we're going to be doing it from the ground with telescopes and also using kind of our higher altitude view of balloons and or the WB-57s I mentioned. So planes, balloons, telescopes are our most common ways to visualize that corona and what we'll be doing for this upcoming eclipse.
0: And just a final sort of geeky question, which is that we're always told, do not look at the sun because the lenses in your eyes are extremely good at focusing light. That's how they work. And they will do to the back of your eye what a magnifying glass can do to a piece of wood in sunshine and burn it. So when people are trying to observe the sun with fancy instruments, how do you avoid destroying your fancy instrument?
5: That's a great question. So it is critically important to never look directly at the sun ever. And if you are looking at the sun, you need to be using an appropriate solar filter that is including even when you're up to like 90% totality. It's still incredibly bright, especially when you're seeing the transition in that of totality. But we do things just like we do with instruments that we do use to protect our eyes, kind of a series of filters on our very our lenses and the instrumentation. So on a spacecraft like Parker Solar Probe, we're not only protecting instruments from temperature, but also the very bright light. So the shielding that's on there, you're going from thousands of degrees, you know, at the surface to room temperature a few inches behind it, which I think is an engineering marvel. The same applies with the exception of temperature. We don't have to worry about temperature so much on the ground of our telescopes. That's for our spacecraft. But we use these incredible filters, very similar to what solar filters look like for your eyes, to protect the lenses and the optics.
0: And the solar eclipse will be on Wednesday, the 12th of August, 2026. And hopefully we've given you an idea of what you can expect. If you do miss it, you can nevertheless enjoy this programme all the same. Many thanks to NASA's Nikki Rail there, and also to the rest of this week's contributors. We'll be back with the latest science news stories from the week on Friday. And do you suffer from sensitive teeth? We've got a fascinating story about a new type of toothpaste that uses frozen smoke to get to the root of the problem and turn off that pain. You can hear about it coming up later in the week. You can also drop me a line, meanwhile, with any thoughts or feedback to chris@thenakedscientist.com if the wish takes you. And last point, if you appreciate what we're doing for you here and you'd like to support our show, do please consider making us a donation. You can do that safely and securely over at nakedscientist.com/donate. We really appreciate it. I'm Chris Smith. Thank you for listening. And until next time, goodbye.

Hello, friends, and welcome to Curtain Up, our weekly journey into the world of musical theater, here on KTCU FM 88.7, The Choice. I'm your host, Dr. Harry Parker, TCU Professor of Theater, and I'm here with Ensley Carey, our jovial student producer and engineer. Now, this week on Curtain Up, we're going to listen to great first act finales. Usually these are big rousing numbers with some suspense sometimes. Sometimes they're solos and sometimes they're ensemble numbers. Here's an ensemble number and a great first act finale. It's from Les Miserables and the song is called One Day More. Les Mis opened March 12th of 1987 at the Broadway Theater and it stayed there and played for an incredible 6,680 performances. Music by Claude-Michel Schoenberg, and lyrics by Alain Boublil. They were two French writers writing about the great French novel, Les Mis. And the English lyrics are by Herbert Kretzmer. From the original London cast recording, this is Colm Wilkinson as Jean Valjean, Michael Ball as Marius, Zoe Hart as Cosette, Francis Ruffelli as Eponine, David Burt as Enjolras, Roger Allam as Javert, and Alan Armstrong and Sue Jan Tanner as Thénardier and Madame Thénardier. The ensemble joins in. It's a great, rousing first act finale from Les Mis, One Day More.

0: Now, here's a solo that turns into a production number as a first act finale. It's from Hello, Dolly, which opened January 16th of 1964 at the St. James Theater. It ran a very long time for the 60s, 2,844 performances, with music and lyrics by Jerry Herman. From the original Broadway cast, here's the first Dolly in Hello, Dolly, Carol Channing, playing Dolly Gallagher Levi with the ensemble. It's a great song, Before the Parade Passes By, from Hello, Dolly.
1: Before the parade passes by, I'm gonna go and taste Saturday's high life. Before the parade passes by, I'm gonna get some life back into my life. I'm ready to move out in front. I've had enough of just passing by life with the rest of them.

You're listening to Curtain Up, our musical theater show right here on KTCU, FM 88.7, The Choice. And this week, we're listening to great first act finales. And the next one comes from Hamilton, which opened August the 6th of 2015 at the Richard Rogers Theater. And it did survive the pandemic. It's now been playing there over 3,100 performances, coming up on its ninth anniversary, looking towards 10 years on Broadway. No sign of stopping for Hamilton. Music and lyrics, of course, by Lin-Manuel Miranda. This song is called Nonstop, the first act finale. And in it, you'll hear Miranda playing Alexander Hamilton. Leslie Odom Jr. is Aaron Burr. Angelica is played by Renee Elise Goldberry. And you'll also hear Christopher Jackson briefly as George Washington. With the ensemble, this is Nonstop from Hamilton.

0: I'm curious, bear with me. Are you aware that we're making history? This is the first murder trial of our brand new nation. The liberty behind the liberation. I intend to prove beyond the shadow of a doubt with my assistant counsel.
1: Co-counsel Hamilton, sit down. A client, Larry Weeks, is innocent.

0: worst in the world, and I've corrected it. Now for a strong central democracy. If not, then I'll be Socrates throwing verbal rocks at these mediocrities.
1: Hamilton at the Constitutional Convention.
2: I was chosen for the Constitutional Convention.
1: There is a New York junior delegate.
0: Now what I'm gonna say may sound indelicate.
1: He goes and proposes his own form of government.
3: What?
1: His own plan for a new form of government.
3: What?
1: Talks for 6 hours. The convention is listless.
4: Right, young man.
5: Yo, who

0: Alexander?
1: Aaron Burr, sir.
0: Well, it's the middle of the night.
1: Can we confer, sir?
0: Is this a legal matter?
1: Yes, and it's important to me.
0: What do you need?
1: Burr, you're a better lawyer than me.
0: Okay.
1: I know I talk too much. I'm abrasive. You're incredible in court. You're succinct, persuasive. My client needs a strong defense. You're the solution.
0: Who's your client?
1: The new U.S. Constitution?

0: Constitution's a mess.
1: So it needs amendments.
0: It's full of contradictions.
1: So is independence. We have to start somewhere.
0: No, no way.
1: You're making a mistake.
0: Good night.
1: Hey, what are you waiting for? What do you stall for?
0: What?
1: We won the war. What was it all for? Do you support this Constitution?
0: Of course.
1: Then defend it.
0: And what if you're backing the wrong horse?
1: Burr, we studied and we fought and we killed for the notion.

Alexander joins forces with James Madison and John Jay to write a series of essays defending the new United States Constitution entitled The Federalist Papers. The plan was to write a total of 25 essays, the work divided evenly among the three men. In the end, they wrote 85 essays in the span of 6 months. John Jay got sick after writing five. James Madison wrote 29.

0: that I need. I'm asking you to be my right hand man.
1: Or state.
0: I know it's a lot to
1: treasury
0: ask.
1: Or state.
0: To leave behind the world you know.
1: Sir, do you want me to run the Treasury or State Department?
0: Treasury.
1: Let's go.
2: Alexander.
1: I have to leave.
2: Alexander.

0: eye shut!
1: Well, as I said, some of these first act finales are solos and some are ensemble numbers, and here is a duet. It's the very darkly funny first act finale to Sweeney Todd, which opened March 1st of 1979 at the Eurus Theater. That's now been renamed the Gershwin. It played there for 557 performances with music and lyrics by Stephen Sondheim. From the original Broadway cast, this is Angela Lansbury as Mrs. Lovett and Len Carew as Sweeney Todd. And they're deciding what to do with this dead body that they have upstairs. And Mrs. Lovett has this strange and dark idea that they could use that meat for a meat pie to sell to other people. I know, if you've never seen Sweeney Todd, it's a very strange idea, but it turns into a comedy as they think about the different flavors that different professions could make for their meat pies. You got it? This is A Little Priest from Sweeney Todd.
2: That's all very well, but what are we going to do about the Italian?
3: Later on, when it's dark, we'll take him out of the trunk and bury him.
2: Well, yes, of course, we could do that. I don't suppose he's got any relatives going to come poking around looking for him. Well, you know me. Bright ideas just pop into my head and I keep thinking. Seems a downright shame.
3: Shame?
2: Seems an awful waste.

0: adrift. Now, seems an awful waste. I mean, with the price of meat what it is, when you get it, if you get it.
1: Huh.
0: Good you got it.

0: These are desperate times, Mrs. Lovett, and desperate measures must be taken.
1: Here we are now, hot out of the oven.
0: What is that?
1: It's priest. Have a little priest.
0: Is it really good?
1: Sir, it's too good, at least. Then again, they don't commit sins of the flesh, so it's pretty fresh.
0: Awful lot of fat.
1: Only where it's at.
0: Haven't you got poet or something like that?
1: Now you see, the trouble with poet is, how do you know it's deceased? Try the priest.
0: Heavenly. Not as hearty as bishop, perhaps, but then not as bland as curate, either.
1: Good for business, too. Always leaves you wanting more. Trouble is, we only get it on Sundays. Lawyer's rather nice.
0: If it's for a price.
1: Order something else, though, to follow, since no one should swallow it twice.
0: Have you any dean?

0: me see. We've got Tinker.
1: No. Something pinker.
0: Tyler.
1: Paler.
0: Butler.
1: Suffer.
0: Potter.
1: Hotter.
0: Locksmith. Lovely bit of clock.
1: Maybe for a lock.
0: Then again, the sweep, if you want it cheap and you like it dark. Try the financier, peak of his career.
1: That looks pretty rank.
0: Well, he drank.

0: might be a bit stringy, but then, of course, it's our fiddle player.
1: No, no, this isn't fiddle player, it's piccolo player.
0: How can you tell?
1: It's piping hot.
0: Then blow on it first.
1: The history of the world, my sweet.
0: Oh, Mr. Todd, oh, Mr. Todd, what does it tell?
1: Is who gets eaten and who gets to eat.
0: And Mr. Todd, too.

0: Rear Admiral.
1: Too salty. I prefer a general.
0: With or without his privates?
1: What is that?

This might be one of the most famous first act finales in the history of Broadway. It's called And I'm Telling You, I Am Not Going. And it's from Dreamgirls, which opened December 20th of 1981 at the Imperial Theater, where it stayed for 1,521 performances. Music by Henry Krieger and lyrics by Tom Ewan. And if, like me, you saw this number performed on the Tony Awards in 1982, you will never forget Jennifer Holliday as Effie singing And I'm Telling You, You Are Not Going. Here she is from Dreamgirls.

0: Hi, this is Tim Long, Executive Director of Circle Theater here in Fort Worth, Texas. 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
1: We go all the way back to the 1930s for our next first act finale. It's the title song, To Anything Goes, which opened at the Alvin Theater on November 21st of 1934. That theater is now the Neil Simon Theater. It played there for 420 performances in the 30s. That was a long run back then. Music and lyrics by Cole Porter. This recording is the 2011 Broadway Revival cast, the most recent Broadway revival, with Sutton Foster.

Guitarist Krzysztof Pelik with Capella Bydgoszczyńska, conducted by Michel Nestorovich in the Concierto Rapsodico by Jorge Morel. You're listening to Classical Guitar Alive. I'm Tony Morris. Next is music by the young Persian guitarist and composer Gulfam Khayyam. This is the third movement from her Night Triptych. It's performed by Duo Noir.

Duo Noir performing music by Gautam Kayam, the final movement from her Night Triptych for two guitars. Next are two pieces performed by a rare duo of double bass and guitar. The first piece is Canción by Andres Martin, followed by Annette Cruis-Brink's Dance No. 5. This features guitarist Kevin Lowe and bassist Julian Lee.

guitarist Kevin Lowe and bassist Julian Lee in Annette Kreisbrink's Dance No. 5, and before that, Andres Martin's Canción. We'll close this week's edition of Classical Guitar Alive with the Estudio No. 6 in E minor by Agustin Barrios Mongeray. It's performed by Chelil Refik Kaya.

0: Closing this week's edition of Classical Guitar Alive, we just heard Chelil Refetkaya performing the Estudio No. 6 in E minor by Augustin Barrios Mangoré. You've been listening to Classical Guitar Alive. 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I'm Tony Morris. 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
1: This is Dessa with a quick note on the importance of supporting our communities, particularly our neighbors of color. 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
2: 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And Oregon runs him back for a touchdown.
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My name is Troy Toomey and I am a member here at University Christian Church. And it is my pleasure to share in worship with you today. In worship today will be the Reverend Dr. Russ Peterman, our senior minister, the Reverend Alan Lutz, our minister of outreach, and the Reverend Austin Schmidt, our director of college ministries. Music is led today by Dr. Todd Prickett, our director of traditional music. Playing the organ is Janet Pummel, our principal organist and music associate. Today's scripture will be from the book of John. Verses 1 through 5 and verse 14. Our scripture reader

Will you join me in the call to worship as printed in your bulletin? From the beginning, the Word was with God, and the Word was God. We gather to welcome the light that shines in the darkness and dwells among us. In Christ, God has made a home in our lives. With open hearts, we worship the one whose presence fills us with grace and joy.

0: You may be seated, please. Our church began in 1873, the start of what is now Texas Christian University. And for the first 40 years that we were a church, we served pretty much only the faculty, the students, and the staff of Texas Christian University. We are, since our founding, the university's church. And we have worked hard over the last 153 years to continue to be a community of faith that welcomes the TCU community, that serves its students, its faculty, its staff, and yes, its football team. And so we are so excited that you all are here today for a chance to welcome you and to support you and to pray over you. I want to invite Chauncey Franks to come up. Chauncey is the head of the Fellowship of Christian Athletes, and he is also the chaplain of the TCU football team. And he reached out and asked about coming to be a part of the worship service today. And I said, absolutely. And I got to tell you, as a TCU alumni, as a season ticket holder, as a avid TCU fan, I'm really excited you guys are here. So welcome. I'm glad you're here. Will you help me welcome Chauncey?
1: Well, hey, good morning. On behalf of Coach Sonny Dykes, our coaches, the entire coaching staff, the entire football team, we want to thank you for welcoming us to your beautiful church this morning. Reverend Peterman, it has been an honor to get a chance to know you. Next time I come back, I want one of those cool robes to do that, man.
0: Thank you. It's the wrong color.
1: Thank you. But as we all know, we had a long journey coming across Stadium Drive to head on across over here to join you this morning. But as I was reflecting on this time this week, you know, I got to thinking about the church and the many of times that I've driven by here and where God has placed you at, right next to the Amon G. Carter Stadium. And when I began to reflect on that, it brought me to Hebrews chapter 12, verses 1 through 2. Therefore, since we are surrounded by a great cloud of witness, let us lay aside every weight, sin, so which easily entangle us, and let us run the race that is set before us, looking unto Jesus, the author and finisher of our faith. And I love that picture, and I love that we are surrounded, and I love that we all have a race, that we're all running a life journey. And when I think about that race and I think about the Amon G. Carter Stadium, here in a couple of weeks, it will be packed out with different people from all different backgrounds, different professions, different ethnicities, all coming into that building. Why? Because we're one, we're horn frogs, and we're working to cheer each other on. And as I was thinking about that, I was thinking about all the work that these young men have put in this week and all the work that the coaches have put in. And I was thinking about how when we step into that stadium, we're one team, and how that parallel goes into life. That every last one of us is running a race, and sometimes that race is challenging. Sometimes we are carrying things that's weighing us down. Sometimes we are dealing with disappointments, heartaches. But as the body of Christ, who is running from a place of victory, that our Heavenly Father is on the finish line, we must encourage each other on our life journey. And as we go through life, that we're helping each other to run, that we're helping to encourage one another, that we are reminding each other that we're not fighting for victory, what? But we're fighting from the place of victory because of what Jesus Christ did on the cross for us. And so the love that we have for this Horned Frog Nation, I ask that this year that you would be in prayer for them. These young men and coaches, man, they spend thousands of hours in order to be the best that they can. But my prayer is that you would pray for them. Pray for their health. Pray God would give them wisdom. Pray God would give them their hearts and their character, their leadership. Pray for the coaches' families as the coaches spend thousands of hours helping to produce not only champions on the field, but also champions in the way of life. And so we want to thank y'all for having us this morning. We thank y'all that, hey, we are a mighty Horned Frog Nation. Hey, when you come to the Amon G. Carter, we love to say, hey, give them hell, TCU. Hey, you give that opponent hell for 3 hours. And then after that, we can return to our roots of Texas Christian University, and we can love them like Jesus after that. All right? Now, will you please let me bless us in for a moment of prayer? Well, Father God, we are so thankful for the day. Man, what a beautiful picture of your kingdom. God, as we enter into this place of worship, God, there's things that each one of us is carrying. But God, as we are running our race, let us never forget that your spirit is with us, that your power is with us. But more importantly, that God, we're not running this race alone, that God, that we can look to our right, to our left, behind us, in front of us, that we have brothers and sisters in Christ that are running with us, and we're running to the King. And so thank you, Lord, that when we get discouraged, let us be reminded that, God, you are at the end of our life. And let us be reminded, God, that, hey, the accomplishments that we accomplish on this side of life are great, but the greatest accomplishment that we can receive is to stand before our Heavenly Father. He tells us, well done, our good and faithful servant. And God, I thank you for that. And as we pray and all these things in Jesus' name, and as you taught us to pray, will you please join me in the Lord's Prayer? Our Father, which art in heaven, hallowed be thy name. Thy kingdom come, thy will be done on earth as it is in heaven. Give us this day our daily bread. Forgive us our trespasses as we forgive those who trespass against us. Lead us not into temptation, but deliver us from evil. For thine is the kingdom, the power, and the glory, forever and ever. Amen.

0: What a day, what a day. So not only are we welcoming the TCU football team this morning, but we are also starting a new sermon series that we're calling The Gospel of Light and Love. And it's more than just a sermon series, because over the next 5 weeks, we're going to, as a congregation, read together through the Gospel of John together. When you came in this morning in your worship bulletin, hopefully you received one of these bookmarks. If you did not get one, they're throughout the church, and we will make sure that we get one to you if you would like to have one. And it is a daily reading plan that over the next 5 weeks, we will all read together through the Gospel of John. So guys, I hate to tell you, you have to come back all 5 weeks to be a part of this sermon series. I think that there's something really powerful that happens when a community of faith joins together and commits to reading and studying the Bible together in a very intentional way, that we grow together in our understanding of what it means to follow Jesus. And I'm really excited about this journey over the next few weeks. Now, as a bit of an introduction, some of you know we have four accounts of the life and the ministry of Jesus. We call them Gospels, a word that quite literally means good news. And the first three of those Gospels, Matthew, Mark, and Luke, they're all pretty similar. In fact, we oftentimes refer to them as synoptic Gospels. Synoptic comes from a Greek word that means seen together. It's almost as if you could lay them side by side, almost like columns in a spreadsheet, and see some of the same stories that are told from slightly different angles. But then there's John, which is the fourth gospel, and he doesn't fit into those columns. He leaves out entire episodes that the other three gospels considered to be essential. For instance, in John's gospel, there's no mention of the birth. There's no birth narrative. There's no temptation in the wilderness. There's no parables, at least in the way that we often think of them. And then not only that, but John also spends whole chapters on things that nobody else even mentions. Things like the wedding in Cana and a woman at the well. He goes on for four chapters in a farewell speech towards the end of his ministry. We'll look at that in a few weeks. In other words, John isn't trying to fit alongside the others. He's after something else entirely. Where Matthew and Mark and Luke, they tell you what happened, what Jesus said, what Jesus did. John is here to tell us why it matters. He's not just recording events. He's telling us what they mean. And so that's what we're going to wrestle with over these next several weeks as we read through the gospel together. Now, this morning, we're going to start at the beginning, which, as Mary Poppins says, is always a really great place to start. We're going to start where John starts, not in a manger, not with an angel, but in a place before Genesis, before time, before anything at all. So I invite you to hear these words from John's gospel.
1: A reading from John chapter 1, verses 1 through 5 and 14. In the beginning was the Word, and the Word was with God, and the Word was God. He was in the beginning with God. All things came into being through him, and without him, not one thing came into being. What has come into being in him was life, and the life was the light of all people. The light shines in the darkness, and the darkness did not overtake it. And the Word became flesh and lived among us. And we have seen his glory, the glory as of a Father's only Son, full of grace and truth. The Word of God for the people of God. Thanks be to God.
0: So I want you to picture something for me. I want you to try and picture an old man sitting somewhere in the city of Ephesus. It's near the end of the first century, and he's the only one that's left. Peter, the great disciple, he's long gone. The Apostle Paul has been dead for years. One by one, the men who walked with Jesus, who ate with him, who watched him live and then die and then miraculously live again, one by one, they're all gone. Except except for John. John is the only one left. He's the last eyewitness standing, and somewhere around the year 85 or 90, about 50 years after the resurrection, he finally decides that it's time that he's going to write it all down. Not because nobody else has written a gospel. Again, Matthew, Mark, Luke, they had already written their gospels and had been in circulation for years, but because John is watching something happen that makes him a little anxious, that makes him worried, and that is the church is spreading into cities that are filled with people who have never walked the dusty roads of Galilee. They never heard Jesus teach. They never saw a single miracle with their own eyes. And John is the last one alive who did see it. And so he asked himself, what do these people need to know before I'm gone? Not just what happened, but what does it mean? There's something that I suspect that we will notice together as we read over the next few weeks, and that is that in John's gospel, Jesus sounds different. Jesus sounds different in John. The way he talks is different. The language that he uses, in other words, the other three gospels, Jesus is more plain spoken. He talks about parables about seeds and coins and sheep, stories that anybody could follow. But in John, he starts talking differently. He starts speaking more in metaphor, using more images. It's almost like it's poetry. He says things like, I am the light of the world. He says, I am the bread of life. I am the vine. He says, you are the branches. He sounds different in John's gospel, but not only that, the invitation is different. Now in Matthew, Mark, and Luke, Jesus' invitation is always the same. It's two words, follow me. In other words, come, walk with me, do what I do, leave your nets, leave your tax booths. It's an invitation to action. But in John, the phrase that we're going to keep running into over and over again is not come and follow me. Instead, Jesus, sounding a whole lot like Ted Lasso, says, believe. Believe. Believe in me, Jesus says. Believe in the one that God has sent. Whoever believes, he says, has eternal life. Believe. You see, John isn't just interested in what we do about Jesus. He's interested in what we believe about Jesus. Do you see the difference? In fact, near the end of the gospel, John tells us why he wrote the whole thing. He says that these things are written so that you may believe that Jesus is the Messiah, the Son of God, and that by believing you may have life in his name. He doesn't say these things are written so that you'll know what to do, so that you'll know how to live. He says these things are written so that you will believe. Now, I want us to be careful here because I think that that can get easily misunderstood, what we're talking about here. In Matthew, Mark, and Luke, what it means to take Jesus seriously is largely demonstrated, as I said, by what we do, how we treat people, how we feed the hungry, how we welcome the stranger. Those are real, concrete, ethical implications of following Jesus. And hear me when I say, those things matter. Those things matter. That's not nothing. But here's what's true about our world right now, that in a lot of circles, we've decided that that's all that matters. That's all that matters. It doesn't matter what you believe. Doesn't matter who you worship or whether you worship or not. Just be a good person. Just be a good person. Do nice things. It's almost like we've created a religion that is built around kindness. And I'm not speaking bad about kindness. Kindness matters. It's important. And trust me, I get the appeal of a religion like that. It sounds humble. It sounds approachable. It sounds, well, quite literally, it sounds easy. But here's what John won't let us get away with. You can have all the ethics you want. You can do your absolute best to be a good person. And you can rack up every random act of kindness that you can amass. And if that's all you have, your best attempt at acting right, and again, that's not nothing. But it's also not the full gospel. You see, what John makes blatantly clear is that who we are on the inside, what we believe, who we are in our minds and in our hearts, in the places where nobody else but God can see, that matters too. Not instead of how we live, but alongside it. In other words, John makes it clear that who we are is essential to taking Jesus seriously, to being a Christian. So here's what I've discovered while preparing for this sermon and it's something I got to be honest with you that surprised me a little bit. I've been doing this for a long time and I'm still learning about Scripture. And that is that John himself is a living illustration, a perfect illustration of this exact truth. Now, one thing that you might find interesting is that John never mentions himself by name in his own gospel. But we do get a pretty clear picture of the type of person that John was from the other three gospels. And it's not always a flattering picture. For instance, in Mark and Luke, they both tell the story about Jesus and his disciples going from Galilee down to Jerusalem, and they stopped at a Samaritan village, probably for the night. Now, it's important for us to remember that Galileans and Samaritans, they did not get along. Think Hatfields and McCoys. Think TCU and Baylor. These people did not get along. And so perhaps it's not all that surprising that the Samaritans didn't give him a place to stay. And Jesus, it's cool, I get it. And he turns to walk away, but John, God love him, says, Hey, Jesus, do you want us to command fire to come down from heaven and to consume them? Which seems like a bit of an overreaction to me. And Jesus rebukes him. Slow your roll, John. It's all right. And he rebukes him. A little bit later, in the middle of Jesus telling the disciples exactly how his ministry was going to end, that they're going to go to Jerusalem, and he talks about the death and the cost and the road ahead, and that's how God's kingdom is going to be inaugurated. John and his brother James, they pull him aside and say, hey, Jesus, listen, when all of this new kingdom stuff goes down and you're sitting up on your throne, how about we get the best seats in the house? One of us on your left, one of us on your right. Can we do that? Can you hook us up with the best seats? Jesus gave the two of them a nickname, Sons of Thunder, which sounds cool, but is not a compliment. Thunder is loud, it's destructive. Thunder doesn't ask permission, it just goes off. You see, this young John, he was doing all the right things. He was following, he was showing up, he was in the room for everything, but underneath it all, his deepest belief wasn't in Jesus, it was in himself. His own ego, his own agenda, his own place in the pecking order. Now, fast forward those 50 years, this same man, an old man in Ephesus, he's writing the gospel that bears his name, and later he writes three letters, and he can't stop repeating this same phrase, and the phrase is, beloved, let us love one another. In other words, the one who was once nicknamed the Son of Thunder has become the Apostle of Love. And I don't think it's a coincidence. I think that John, who was impetuous and quick-tempered and quick to call down fire from heaven, he had discovered firsthand in his own life that just doing Jesus things without truly believing in Jesus delivered next to nothing of the life and the redemption that Jesus actually came to bring. And that's not a small transformation. That's the whole gospel transforming a person's life in one human life. A few years ago, I came across a story in the New York Times. It's a story of a guy by the name of Charles Moose, who had been hired as the chief of police in Portland, Oregon. Now, as chief of police, he earned a pretty good salary, And he could live pretty much anywhere in Portland that he wanted. He could live in the swanky suburbs. He could live in the safest neighborhoods where most of the city's elite lived. But he and his wife, Sandy, they bought a home in one of the roughest neighborhoods in the city. Had the highest crime rate. It was filled with boarded up houses. There was a vacant lot across the street that had weeds up to his knees. Within 2 weeks of living there, a gang came by and tagged his front yard with graffiti. But that was the chief's neighborhood. That's where he lived. In the article, they asked him why, and he said, living here, it keeps me close to the people who need me the most. The title of that article in the New York Times is this: to stay in touch with crime, a police chief moves near it. It's a fascinating story, a little bit hard to believe, except it's true. Now, I have another story to tell you. This one's probably even more unbelievable than that one, but it too is true. And this one's not about making a difference in one Portland neighborhood for one season. This one's about making a difference for all of humankind forever. And this story could have a different but similar headline, only this headline would read, "To restore light and life, God moves into our neighborhood." A God who says, "I have done everything I can to show them that there is a better way to live, a way that redeems their sin and their brokenness, that makes bearable their pain and their grief, a way for them to be fully human, but the only way for them to see, to really see, is to go and to be with them, to be the one who shows them what love and forgiveness, what light and life, to show them what it looks like with skin on." One translation puts that last verse that Payne read a moment ago: "The word became flesh and blood and moved into the neighborhood." Again, it's a hard story to believe if it weren't true. Now, I don't know how or when John finally came to believe that all this was true. Maybe it happened slowly over time, or maybe it happened late in his life. But at some point, the man who tells us that only in Jesus do we find the way and the truth and the life, the one who came to believe this himself before he ever wrote a single word of it down as testimony for all of us, the one who would write more powerfully about God's love than perhaps any other New Testament writer, was once the one who had shown so little of that love. You see, I'm convinced that John wants us to see for him, for us, that the difference comes down to whether or not we truly seek to believe, but to believe wholeheartedly. Wholeheartedly. Now, make no mistake that what we do, it matters. Matthew, Mark, and Luke, they won't let us forget this, but make no mistake either that whether or not we believe and whether we keep believing day after day is what determines whether we are actually transformed into the people that God created us to be, whether we will actually live in the light and the life that Jesus brings. So here's the question that this series is going to keep asking us week after week as we read through the Gospel of John together, and that is, what does a wholehearted faith actually look like? And I'll be honest with you, that some weeks I'm a whole lot more comfortable with "follow me" than I am with "believe." Because following, I can measure that. I can check it off. Did I show up? Did I do the thing? Did I act right? Did I say the right thing? Believing wholeheartedly all the way down, that's

0: in each other, the ones that play for the guy next to him, not for their own ego, that believe in the winning culture that you are created, that you are creating long before the record shows it. And that's not something that you can fake under the lights, is it? Listen, I can believe something here. I can believe it in my head, and it might not change anything about the way that I live my life. Head belief is cheap, and it costs you nothing. But trusting, believing here, is a different set of muscles. And it is the difference between agreeing that Jesus is who he says he is and actually leaning your full weight on it. Someone once said that the longest distance in the world is the 18 inches between your head and your heart. The longest distance in the world is the 18 inches between your head and your heart, and it can take a lifetime to make that journey. But that's the distance that we're going to try and close in the next 5 weeks. Because the Word became flesh, moved into our neighborhood. Not so that we could just watch from the porch, but so that we could open the door of our heads, of our hearts, into those places that nobody else but God can see. What does it mean? What does it look like to believe wholeheartedly? Let's find out together. Amen.
1: The peace of the Lord be with you. Our hymn of response today is number 322. As we prepare to rise and sing that together, I want you to follow Christ and to move where you are and to move into someone else's neighborhood. Leave your pew, reach out to someone else's pew, and pass the peace of Christ with those around you. Let's pass the peace.

0: Please be seated. As UCC's college minister, I have a front row seat to knowing just how important those young adult years in college are. They are the literal crossroads of our lives. Now, none of us get to choose the family we're born into and everything that can come with that. But along the way of life, we do get to start deciding what kind of person we will be and what kind of life we will live. For many of us, that comes after high school, where we get to make those big decisions of what comes next. And for those who are deciding or have decided to go to college to pursue a degree at a school, they also need a school of life, a place where they are learning to live intentional, transformed lives. And at UCC College Ministry, we are that kind of place, helping students to grow in their faith and to live transformed lives beyond just their faith that impacts all of who they are. And so I thank you for your financial giving, which helps fund ministries like College Ministry at UCC. I have seen firsthand that your giving makes a tremendous impact in the lives of our students and our college community. So I thank you for your generosity. We will now receive this morning's offering.
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1: Gracious and giving God, from you comes every good and perfect gift. We give you praise and thanks for your sustaining mercies. We thank you for making us participants in your grace. We render these gifts back to you with joyful hearts and ask that you bless them to thy work and thy glory. In Jesus' name, amen.
0: You may be seated. Each week we come to this table. No matter who we are, where we come from, what we've done, we come to this table and we are reminded that we are loved, we are welcomed, and we belong. And we remember each week as we come that Jesus gathered with his closest friends the night before he were to give himself up. Those that had been following him, those that he knew would deny him, betray him, and abandoned him, and reminded them that they too were loved and that they belonged. And he took the bread that was present at the table, and as he broke it, he said, "This is my body broken for you. Each time you eat this, remember me." Likewise, he took the cup and he gave thanks. He said, "This is the cup of the new covenant poured out for you and for all for the forgiveness of sins. Each time you drink this, remember me." And so each week we gather and we share in this meal and we remember. Let us pray.
1: Creator God, we thank you for the invitation to your table. As we take bread and cup, we remember the sacrifice of your Son Jesus, the Word that became flesh and made his dwelling among us. We celebrate your faithfulness to all who will receive you. We bow humbly before you in thankfulness, and we ask that this bread and cup, you would unite us, our spirits, and fill us with your peace. Pray this in Jesus' name. Amen.
0: Amen. This is a reminder that this is God's table, and all are welcome at God's table. The trays will be passed down the aisles. You'll take a piece of the bread, which is gluten-free, a cup of the juice. These are the gifts of God for the people of God. Thanks be to God.

invitation to communion was given by the Reverend Alan Lutz, and the prayer of dedication was offered by Elder Patty Holmes. Today's communion piece is titled Meditation on Jesus Calls Us by H. Alexander Matthews, being played by Janet Pummel on the organ.

0: I'm going to ask you to be seated for just a minute.
1: Hello, y'all. I'm Hudson Hooper, linebacker for TCU. Here with my brother, Ansel.
2: 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I play defensive tackle at TCU.
1: We're really appreciative for y'all welcoming us into your family, into your home, and your community, and allowing us to worship the Lord with y'all. And as a token of our appreciation, we want to present UCC with the game ball. We really appreciate it, and it was an amazing service. Also, a reminder, we have Meet the Frogs at 2 p.m., I believe. So we would love to see y'all there, and can't wait, and excited for this season. Go Frogs.
0: Go Frogs.
3: Hey, fellas and coaches, as soon as the church service is over, please come up so we can get a picture with Reverend Peterman and the football, all right? So as soon as church is over, come up, and let's grab a picture.
0: Thanks. Just so you guys know, if anybody ever wants to see this, it'll be in my office. In a glass case with a lock. That's just so you know. Will you guys, can I have the team stand for just a minute? Chauncey was really great and prayed for us a moment ago. And we want to pray for you. So let's pray together, church. Creator God, we ask your blessing this morning on the TCU football team, these players, these coaches, this staff. Keep them healthy this season. Protect their bodies on their field and their hearts and minds off it. Give them a locker room where trust runs deep and where they truly do play for the guys next to them, not just themselves. And let this team grow closer through the wins and through the hard losses alike. Give the coaches wisdom and give these young men the kind of character that outlasts any season, any record, any highlight reel. And God, however this fall goes, let this team know that they are loved, that they are valued, that they belong in this city and in this house of faith. Go with them, God. Amen. Thanks, guys. Thanks, man. I'd like to stand for the benediction, please. How's it look? Go now into the world. Not just do the right things, though that's important, but believe wholeheartedly that the reason that you do those good things is because that too is what it means to be a person of faith, a person of character, one who believes not just in their head, but in their hearts, who believes wholeheartedly that you are loved, that you are chosen, that you are a child of God. So go, and may God bless you and keep you. May God's face continue to shine upon you and fill you with love now and forevermore. And go Frogs.
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1: Hi, I'm Daniel Peck, and from Cleveland, this is Live at the Bop Stop. Washington, D.C.-based pianist and composer Jose Luis Martins brings a unique and inventive approach to his playing, his compositions, and his arrangements. His creative sense of storytelling combined with a diverse harmonic palette and refined sense of rhythm create a vibrant, expansive, and enticing sonic experience. That harmonic palette is on display both in this performance and his 2025 release Odyssey mixtape, featuring, among others, Alex Hamburger on flute and Patrick Duke Graney on percussion. And from a July 26th, 2025 performance, it's Jose Luis Martins, live at the Bop Stop.

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I thought that was a fun one. Yeah, yeah.

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Everything is rhythm, and rhythm is everything. It is in our breathing. It is in each movement. From the cosmos through your feet right now. Everything is rhythm, and rhythm is everything.

Alex Hamburger on the flute. Okay, that's that moment that's gonna play our last song. Thanks everybody for coming here tonight. Thanks Brian for having us, and Bob Stop, yes. My bad. And yeah, thanks Patrick to join us in this odyssey. Again, please give like a warm welcome for this amazing band. Dana Hawkins on the drums. Blake Meister on the bass, Alex Hamburger on the flute, Patrick Duke-Graney on the percussion. My name is José Luis Martins. We have CDs over here. Come talk with us when you finish. And the last song is called Yatra Ta. Hope you guys enjoy.

0: Dana Hawkins, Blake Meister, Patrick Dugraney, Alex Hamburger. My name is José Luis Martins. Thanks everybody for coming.
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When I brush my teeth in the morning, I wonder, am I going to hear any good music today? 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Every day. It's a miracle.

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0: Teacher Lauren Johnson returned all the graded essays but one. He believed that one student was capable of more.
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0: 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Instead of just grading an essay, Mr. Johnson changed a life. 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

somewhere. Don't hide from us. We're not going to hurt you. There's nothing to be afraid of. Did you know your parents are on Wikipedia? Your dad is an accomplished man, really. Like, to see all the things he's done for our country. And I know you went to that school in, like, D.C., the one the president's kids go to. 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Money trouble?

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0: 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But he knew only those who never tried are the real losers. And Abraham Lincoln was no loser. 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

0: They were best friends. 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
1: 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Bomb.

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felt a tube, electricity. Made your own little mystery. Well, they warned me about you. They haven't got a clue. I was already in your hands. So like a moth.

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Welcome to another edition of your Rock Menagerie here on FM 88.7 The Choice. I'm Dale Gleitz. For the next 2 hours, we'll be taking a trip to the Choice Archives as it occurs each week at this time on this very radio station. As usual, we have a theme, and this week it's about sleeping and dreaming. From the Yes album, Time in a Word, from 1970, this is Sweet Dreams. 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